left it. 2024, Running From Trouble EP. That was the Mountain Grass Unit doing Smuggling. And that's a band from Birmingham, Alabama. And they're the 2025 Momentum Band of the Year Award winners in the IBMA's Mountain Grass Unit. Sounded really great. It's Drury Anderson on mandolin, Luke Black on guitar and vocals, Josiah Nelson on fiddle and vocals, and Sam Wilson on bass and vocals. Great sound band, Mountain Grass Unit. Before that, from Toronto, Canada, we had Frank Evans doing TJ's Last Ride, which is a brand new 2026 single from Slow Can Ramblers member. And he's pretty much a banjo master from Toronto, Canada, like I said, and just a great artist, Frank Evans. Before that, we have the band Railroad Earth, who have been around for 25 years now. Amazing jam band out of Colorado. And they did a song called Cameras, and that was featuring Lindsay Liu, who has a brand new album out on her own as well, too. She has an all-woman album out with tons of great women on it, and I'm going to play a bunch of that later on during the year. And like I said, that came off the 2026 Will of the Water CD. And let's see, who's it? It's Tom Schaefer on acoustic guitar and lead vocals, Carrie Harmon on on percussion, Andrew Ryan on bass, George Guthrie on banjo and acoustic guitar, Matt Slocum on the keyboards, John Sheehan on mandolin, dobro, and piano, and Tim Carbone on fiddle, guitar, and vocals, Railroad Earth. And we started the set with the Freightliners doing Stitch Up My Heart, which is a 2026 single from the Freightliners. It's Tom Knowlton on guitar, Sam Parks on mandolin, Taylor Shuck on bass, and Dan Andre on fiddle. The Fretliners, I should say. I misspoke. Fretliners, not Freightliners. Okay. Well, there we go. We're about 20 minutes into the new the second hour, and I want to remind you that you are listening to WFVRLP 96.5 FM in South Royalton, Vermont. This is Backroads, Bluegrass, and Beyond, and I'm Ralph Molinario, struggling my way through the day. Got a lot of stuff going on. I'm going to go check out Collective Soul tomorrow night over at the Lake Maury Inn down there in Fairley. That's a band I used to listen to during the 90s, and they're playing a free show. I got to go to that. And I think I'm going to go be down to visit some friends in Massachusetts that I haven't seen in about 50 years or so. A bunch of us would hang out by this place in Long Pond in Easton, Massachusetts, and a few of us started talking to each other and says, hey, we ought to get together. It's been too long, so that's what's going to happen, I believe, Friday for me. And Friday I'll come back on a Saturday. Going to be a fun weekend. All right. Well, coming up next, there's a new band out called The Creakers. And they've been around for just 2 years, I believe. And they're just a genuine-sounding six-piece band. And it's Tanner Horton on lead guitar and vocals, Alan Hacker on vocals and rhythm guitar, Jagger Bowling on bass, Ashton Bowling on cajon, which is a percussion instrument like I play, Scott Sutton on banjo and vocals, and Anna Blanton on fiddle. And let's take a listen to a song from The Creakers called Follow the Sound. 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

Well, off the 1979 album, Barren Country, and it was the fourth studio album by the New Grass Revival, and that was called Dancing with the Angels. And of course, I want to thank Sam Bush for doing that station ID, as he does every week for me, and because of our mutual friend, Dancing Dave Versch, who we lost a few years ago. And yeah, that was back in the day when, 79, that was, it was John Cowan on bass and vocals, of course, Sam on mandolin and vocals, Courtney Johnson on banjo, and Curtis Birch on dobro, and Kenny Smith was on piano on that. And that's the, like I said, the 79 Flying Fish CD, Barren Country. Before that, we had the great Aaron Burdett doing Can't Look Back, and that's a brand new 2026 single from the lead singer of the Steep Canyon Rangers, who is has a great solo career as well, amazing singer-songwriter from the Asheville, North Carolina area. Before that, we had the 2010 Juno Award-winning band, the Slocan Ramblers, from Toronto, Canada, and they did a song called Forever Has Come to an End, and that was featuring Michael Cleveland, our fiddling buddy here from Michael Cleveland and Flame Keeper. And let's see, it's Adrian Groggs, or Greggs on mandolin, Carter James on bass and vocals, Brian McDowell on fiddle, banjo, and vocals, and Darren Poulsen on guitar and vocals, the Slocan Ramblers. And we started this set with the Creakers doing Follow the Sound, which is a brand new 2026 single from them. Well, let's see, we got about 22 minutes to go here, and we got a decent amount of music to me, about four or five songs, and that should work out pretty good. I want to remind you that if you're listening on Wednesdays, today, on Wednesday, you get stay tuned for Shea Berry's Conscious Party starting at 3 o'clock. Phenomenal reggae show that Shea Berry puts on, and just a great 2 hours of reggae music. And if you're listening on the rebroadcast on Sunday, stay tuned for Boomer doing his Sunday Night Flashback, where he plays all vinyl records. And it's always a great time to see what Boomer comes up with on a Sunday night, ending the week here at WFER. From us, all us volunteer DJs and programmers, we like to call ourselves, and we all have a great time doing it. At least I do. All right. Well, there's a band out there called Dose, D-O-S-E, and I'll get into who that is later, but they got a song out. It's a brand new single. It's called Undertow. Let's take a listen to Undertow by Dose right here in Backroads Blues.

0: Well, that was Last Fair Deal. It was a single from the Silver Creek Bluegrass Band. That came out in 2023. It was a single. And that band consists of Sean Trevenier on guitar and vocals, Blair Hogan on guitar and vocals, Mark LaForest on bass, Shane McEwen on drums, Jeff Rogers on piano and organ, and Nick Gauthier on guitar and vocals. The Last Fair Deal. Before that, we had Tom Jutz doing Rag and Bone, and that's off a 2026 Ring a Bellin CD that came out from that classically trained German musician who now lives in Nashville and plays with everybody in Nashville, like Tammy Rogers and Tim Stafford and all them, and just a fabulous singer-songwriter as well. And we started that set with Dose during Undertow, which is a brand new single from that from Jay Dose, who is a musician from the Black Mountains of North Carolina. And I played a couple of things for him. He's a little mysterious. I'm trying to find out more about him, and he's just, I can't seem to find out a whole lot of information on him, but they play some pretty good music, who's in that band, Dose. All right, well, we're winding down here. We got about 10 minutes left, and let's see. We're going to do a Tony Rice song at the end, as I usually do, since we lost Tony Rice back in December of 2020. Christmas Day, actually. It was December 25th, and I've been playing a Tony Rice song every week at the end of my shows in tribute. I'm a creature of habit, usually. And speaking of that, I'm going to talk about our underwriters quickly one more time, because we can't do that enough. Starting off with Robin Reynolds, The Herald, Luna Blue Farm, Tom Wells, The Firehouse Inn and Ladder One Grill, Scan VT, The Co-op Food Stores, and Hoyt's Healing Hands. Make sure if you go to these businesses, you say that you listen to WFVR and that you appreciate their contributions to Free Vermont Radio. That'd be a nice thing for them to do. And like I said, we got Shea Berry's coming up. I don't see him in the studio yet, so he's probably doing a remote broadcast today, unless he pops in here in the last minute. And again, if you're listening on Sunday Night, Boomer is going to be coming on here shortly. So let's see. What else is going on? Oh, I want to make sure that you remember that this coming weekend, it's the Pedal Power to the People in Tunbridge, Vermont, on the 22nd, along with Fledge Fest. You can register by going to WFVR.org and sign up for that. It's a pretty good time. Unfortunately, I'm not going to be there. I'm going to Massachusetts and visit some old friends. But I did it last year, and it's a real blast. It's a good time. So if you guys enjoy a good bike ride and go see some great music afterwards, this is what you want to be doing. Let's see what else we got going on. I just wanted to say hello to everybody out there that's listening, to all the people that I've met over the summer with all the festivals that I've gone to. I passed out hundreds of cards and met hundreds of people, and everything. It's just been a great summer, and I'm really looking forward to heading out to Taos, New Mexico on the 9th. And I'm going to be doing a show on the 2nd, on September 2nd, I'll be doing a preview show of the bands I'm going to be seeing out there in Taos, New Mexico. And like I said, it's not a whole lot of bluegrass. It's the only bluegrass, I think, is Jason Carter and Sean Camp. But everybody else is kind of like southwestern Americana type of music, some country stuff too as well. I'm playing something from every artist that's going to be there in that Michael Hearn's Big Barn Dance that I'm really looking forward to. So tune in on the 2nd of September when I'll be doing that preview. And I'll probably going to give Bill Hearn a call, have him talk to me live on the show so we can get some real insight to this 25th, I believe, annual, 24th or 25th annual barn dance they're having out in Taos, New Mexico. Looking forward to it. All right, so we're going to be playing some Tony Rice, St. James Hospital, off the Night Flyer CD. So until next week, when we can do this all over again, you folks take care, and we'll catch you all on the other side. St. James Hospital by Tony Rice. You take care now.
1: Early one morning, past the St. James.

My name is Ari. 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

Good evening, my fellow flashbackers, and welcome once again to Sunday Night Flashback. I am Boomer, your host, and I got a great show for you tonight. The 50-year-old album I will be featuring is Steely Dan's The Great Scam that was put out in 1976 on ABC Records. And I'm going to be playing that album in its entirety. And then I got to thinking, what else did Steely Dan do? And I discovered quite a bit. So the whole show is going to be Steely Dan. These guys had so many hits. It blows my mind. And they weren't around for that long, really. I mean, they're probably still around doing whatever, but their claim to fame was only a few years. I'm very impressed. So anyway, good. That's going to be fun, and we're going to have a great time with that. And what else did I want to say? Oh, I wanted to tell you that you're listening to WFVR. That is 96.5 on your local dial and streaming over the interwebs throughout the universe at WFVR.org. And also I'd like to thank our sponsors and underwriters, the people who make this show and this station possible. I'd like to thank Bail, that's Building a Local Economy, Dandelion Acres and Garden Center for all of your gardening needs, Mountain Folk for live music, Luna Blue Farm for meat, poultry, pork, and produce, and Mr. Robin Reynolds for being an incredibly wonderful man. So, this is Boomer, Sunday Night Flashback, and tonight it is the Steely Dan. So, let's see. I'm going to get turntable number two, number one, fired up. Here we go, the Royal Scam.

All right. Let that fade out in the back. This is the end of The Royal Scam, an album by Steely Dan done in 1976 on ABC Records. Let me run down what you heard. Okay, so we started out on side one with Kid Chalamane, Caves of Altamaria, Don't Take Me Alive, Sign in Stranger, and The Fez. And then on side two was Green Earring, Haitian Divorce, and The Royal Scam. Okay, so the next up is a album called Asia, also ABC Records, 1977. And we're going to hear side one, which consists of Black Cow, Asia, and Deacon Blues. Okay, let's fire that up on Turntable 2.

All right. That ends side one of Asia. Band, Steely Dan. Year recorded, 1977. Label, ABC. And we heard Black Cow, Asia, and Dig In Blues. Okay, so it is the top of the hour, and I want to remind you all that you are listening to WFVRLP, that is 96.5 on your local dial and streaming over the interwebs throughout the universe at WFVR.org. And I am Boomer, this is Sunday Night Flashback, and we are doing the Steely Dan tonight. So, those two albums were of themselves, and this next set of music for the rest of the show will be brought to you by their greatest hits. It's called Steely Dan's Greatest Hits. Very original. But it is, I mean, every song you want to hear is on this. It's a two-record set, and we're going to play most of it. We already did the promo. So now it's time to listen to Steely Dan's Greatest Hits. We're going to start out with Do It Again.

Okay. What we're hearing now is stuff off of their greatest hits album. And I'm going to run down for you what we just heard. Okay, we started out with Do It Again. Then Reeling in the Years. That's a song I used to play in a band with a dear friend of mine, Sal. And then My Old School, Bodhisattva, Peg, and Jose. We have, let's see, Mickey, what does Mickey say? It's what? It's 10:37. Mickey just told me it was 10:37, so that means we got 23 minutes of music left, and I think that's going to be just dandy. Okay, so we're going to start out with a tune called East Side of Trouble.

All right, my friends, it's about 5 minutes left in the show, and I want to thank you all for listening. I hope you enjoyed this Steely Dan adventure. I'm just impressed by how many great songs they've written. I'm going to run down what we heard. That set, we started out with East Side of Toledo, then Ricky Don't Lose That Number, then Pretzel Logic, Black Friday, this is Black Sneakers, and I think we're going to go out with Dr. Wu. Okay, my friends, so listen, next week I will not be here. I'm going to be partying in Rhode Island, but my friend Tom Healy will be sitting in for me, and he always does a great job. So give him some love, and I'll see you the following week. Love you all, my friends. Give everybody a hug. The world needs more love. And everyone as brothers.

Good evening, everyone. I'm Rowan Royal, and you're listening to Lonely Mountain on WFVR LP South Royalton. Tonight I'm joined by my dear friend Bodie, who flew all the way out here from Loveland, Colorado, just to do the show. So, hope you enjoyed the tracks we've collected for you this evening. And before we go any further, I'd like to give a big thanks to Abracadabra Coffee Co., Bale, Mountain Folk, Murphy Builders LLC, the White River Partnership, Tunbridge Hill Farm, and Scan VT. Thank you so much for supporting the station and this show. Have a lovely evening, folks, and enjoy the rest of what we have for you tonight.

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The back of his was covered in stuff like Brian was not a very

There was a little drawing of a heart next to that, followed by an exclamation mark. The back of his was covered in stuff like, Brammy is not a very nice guy, but Alex is so nice. And that had an exclamation thing too. It was just silly crap.

Hello, everybody. This is Bodie. I hope you've all been enjoying the trance this evening. We're about to shift to a little bit more techno, and then a little later we're going to play some hard style. But before we do, I'd like to give a special shout out to my friend Mel, who really introduced me to this type of music. And then I'd also like to shout out the International People's College in Denmark, where I spent 6 months, and it really deepened my love for this type of music. So I hope you all enjoy. Have a great evening.

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There's a few more things I'd like to mention. I'll take you to a new dimension.

Well, it's been a good night on the Lonely Mountain, brought to you by myself, Rowan, and my dear friend Bodie. This is Lonely Mountain on WFER LP South Royalton. I'd like to give another thanks to Abracadabra Coffee Co., Bale, Mountain Folk, Murphy Builders LLC, the White River Partnership, Tunbridge Hill Farm, and Scan VT for supporting the station and this show. I hope all of you have enjoyed the music we found and brought together tonight. And, I was very happy to hear Bodie's shout out to everyone. And we've got time for a few more tracks, so I'm just going to let those play out and catch you again next week on the Lonely Mountain. Have a good night, everyone.

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3: Hi, I'm Daniel Peck, and from Cleveland, this is Live at the Bop Stop. Washington, D.C.-based pianist and composer Jose Luis Martins brings a unique and inventive approach to his playing, his compositions, and his arrangements. His creative sense of storytelling combined with a diverse harmonic palette and refined sense of rhythm create a vibrant, expansive, and enticing sonic experience. That harmonic palette is on display both in this performance and his 2025 release Odyssey mixtape, featuring, among others, Alex Hamburger on flute and Patrick Duke Graney on percussion, and from a July 26th, 2025 performance, it's Jose Luis Martins, live at the Bop Stop.

Thank you. I thought that was a fun one.

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Okay, that's that moment that's gonna play our last song. Thanks everybody for coming here tonight. Thanks Brian for having us, and Bob Stop, yes. My bad. And yeah, thanks Patrick to join us in this odyssey. Again, please give like a warm welcome for this amazing band. Dana Hawkins on the drums. Blake Meister on the bass, Alex Hamburger on the flute, Patrick Duke Graney on the percussion. My name is José Luis Martins. We have CDs over here. Come talk with us when you finish. And the last song is called Yatra Ta. Hope you guys enjoy.

0: Dana Hawkins, Blake Meister, Patrick Duke-Graney, Alex Hamburger. My name is José Luis Martins. Thanks, everybody, for coming. Thank you.
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immortal.

That's We Are Your Friends, Justice and Simeon. There's a remix there. Neo Tokyo in the background by Scandroid and Dance with the Dead. Thank you for tuning into the Linear Region, only on Royalton Community Radio, WFVR, LP, 96.5 FM, South Royalton, Vermont. A few of the tracks you've heard this evening. We heard Thriller by Scandroid. Of course, that must have been familiar. I Am the Danger, little Breaking Bad reference there by Power Nerd. 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House favorite, Tokyo Machine, Turbo. Drive Hard by Prototype Raptor before that. And Dance or Die by Starcadian to introduce the set off of the Saturdays EP in 2014. My friend Tom told me about Starcadian a while ago, and I just rediscovered them. Randomly heard a song and went, oh yeah, Starcadian exists. They're awesome. So you're going to hear... You're going to be hearing more of them tonight, rest assured. So we've got more Dance with the Dead coming up next. Again, Scandroid off of the Dreams of Neo Tokyo Deluxe Edition album playing in the background. Let's take it away. This is a great track. Enjoy. Stay cool. Crack a cold one of whatever your fit. Yeah, let's listen to the music.

Thank you for entering the linear region and for keeping your hands and feet inside the radio at all times. I'm your faithful host as ever, DJ Schlot Machine. We got to switching up the vibe a little bit. We got some trance, Juno Reactor, house favorite. No, that's not a pun. It's not house, it's trance. Is trance house a thing? House trance? House shrans? I don't know. There's so many genres and subgenres. You know, somebody says, oh, yeah, man, I like this. What is this? Oh, yeah, it's Juno Reactor. Yeah, what kind of music do they do? It's music. It's music. They make music. That's a genre. Music. Anyway, hope you appreciate the long-form switch-up here. I'd like to take some time to recognize our sponsors and underwriters of this station making this show and many like it possible. We've got Howvel Farm, Brocklebank Craft Beer, Green Vest, Solaflect Energy, the Royalton Prudential Board, Chef's Market, Ladder One Grill, the Frankenberg Agency, and I'm happy to announce another sponsor, Abracadabra Coffee in Woodstock. More on that at the top of the hour. For now, enjoy the music.

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This is Power Nerd and Grind Theory with Body Heat off of the Nerd Power album. Yeah, that really resonates with me. If you know me at all, that's, yeah, you probably guessed that. Anyway, we'll finish up with the song here. We'll come back at you with some more information on the wonderful sponsors and underwriters of this program. But first, the music. Whoa.

That song didn't actually have that much left on it, so I probably could have just kept talking and whatnot. But that's just how we do it here on the Linear Region. Thanks for tuning in, folks. It is a deliciously hot Friday night. And why, yes, it is Amateur Radio Week. Thank you, Phil Scott, for signing that. Actually, I should bring that up. That's kind of a fun factoid bit here. Let's see if we could pull up some background music in the meantime here. H-O-M-E. Yes, you know what I'm playing. Obviously, Odyssey, because that's probably my favorite album that he's come out with. There's lots of wonderful songs, but yeah, we'll get a couple of those going here. Anyway, yeah, Amateur Radio Week. So if you have no clue what that is, let me just pull up my email. We had the Section ARRL, the American Radio Relay League, section manager Paul Guyette email us that Amateur Radio Week has been proclaimed in Vermont. Isn't that cool? So, oh yeah, that one starts slow. State of Vermont Executive Department, a proclamation, whereas amateur radio operators are celebrating over a century of broadcasting the human voice over the airwaves, and whereas amateur radio has continued to build bridges between people, societies, and countries through the sharing of ideas and creation of friendship, and whereas amateur radio operators have provided countless hours of community service to local organizations, and whereas the state also recognizes the services amateur radio operators provide to our many emergency response organizations, including local and state government, and whereas, it's government, it's, you know, they got to say it every time, these amateur radio services are provided as a voluntary service to the public, and these same individuals have further demonstrated their value in public assistance by providing free radio communications for local parades, bike-a-thons, walk-a-thons, fairs, and other charitable public events. Now, therefore, I, Philip B. Scott, Governor, I'm quoting, I'm not the governor, hereby proclaim June 18th to 24th, 2023 as Amateur Radio Week in Vermont. Given under my hand is the great seal of the state of Vermont on this 19th day of June AD 2023. Philip Scott, Governor of Vermont. Brittany Wilson, Secretary of Civil and Military Affairs. So, with that, we have the ARRL's, I don't know what number this is, annual field day exercise where ham radio clubs all over the United States get together and set up antennas in weird places and gather strange and inquisitive looks from the public to, it's partially an emergency communications exercise. And also a good way to get the public involved in ham radio and teach them what it's all about. We usually get, what, is that kind of like CB? Yes, it is kind of like CB, but it's cooler. Get your license. It's awesome if you're into that at all. But anyway, yeah, if you've never heard of ham radio, go around a local park. My club, the Central Vermont Amateur Radio Club, will personally be set up in Montpelier tomorrow and Sunday throughout the rain and whatever else nature throws at us. So come to Hubbard Park. Check us out. You'll maybe hear some weird accents and people talking on the radio from far, far away. It's a lot of fun. We do it every year. Try to keep around the Central Vermont area. But yeah, if you've never heard of ham radio, it's a pretty interesting introduction. So just wanted to get that plug in there. It's one of my hobbies. I've talked about it very lightly on this program. I don't want to reveal my nerd power level, but what the heck. It's hot outside. I'm in a good mood. Always in a good mood. Mostly in a good mood. But anyway, I like radio, so I'm in an extra good mood. So, anyway, with that yammering out of the way, what else have we got? That is not until August 19th. I'm going to refrain from talking about that for now. A little bit of home in the background there. But, for now, I'd like to take the time to thank our sponsors and underwriters of this station. 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
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To play us out, here's the rest of the track. This is Native by Home, off of the album Odyssey from 2014. Enjoy.

Glitch Mob for you. That's Derezzed, remixed by Glitch Mob from the Daft Punk Tron Legacy Reconfigured album. This is a definite favorite. We've got some Calm Trues coming up next on the same album. You've just heard DNA War by Absolute Valentine and the Billy Mays Band. That's an awesome name. Glitcha by Asteroid, One Night in Miami 1986 by Absolute Valentine. Carnage by Vector 7, That House by Dance with the Dead. My list will scroll, I can get everything else. Todd Terje, DeLorean, Dynamite, another house favorite. Neon Nox and Power Nerd with Twisted Getaway. And breaking a little bit to tell you about Ham Radio and our lovely sponsors, Home, Oort Cloud, Native, and Intro. And then just at the top of the hour, we had Juno Reactor and Mutant Theater with Return of the Pistolero. And that's some Goa Trance for you. And then Power Nerd again with Body Heat featuring The Grind Theory. I'm your host, DJ Slot Machine. 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Just about 12 minutes to the top of the hour. We've got some Calm Trues coming up next.

Yeah, that's a really powerful and interesting track. I really like how M83 and Big Black Delta chose to remix that. That's Fall by Daft Punk again. Tron Legacy Reconfigured, M83. And yeah, that's a pretty awesome one. So we hit it with some dark synth vibes. We had some 80s retro rave, whatever genre you want to call it. Got Calm Trues in the background. And the reason you're hearing my voice is it's time to end. Thank you for keeping your hands and feet inside the radio at all times. This has been the Linear Region you are now exiting. I'm your faithful host as ever, DJ Slot Machine, here on Royalton Community Radio, WFVR LP. Stay cool. Have a wonderful weekend. Don't forget, Amateur Radio Field Day all weekend. Despite the rain, we're going to power through. Unplug our antennas when the lightning comes, but we're going to have fun no matter what. Once again, have a great weekend. Stay cool, stay safe, love one another. Catchphrase. I told you I'll think of something better. Take it easy.

0: Now that the show is over and we have jointly exercised our constitutional rights, we would like to leave you with one very important thought. Sometime in the future, you may have the opportunity to serve as a juror in a censorship case or a so-called obscenity case. It would be wise to remember that the same people who would stop you from listening to WFVR may be back next year to complain about a book or even a TV program. If you can be told what you can see or read, then it follows that you can be told what to say or think. Defend your constitutionally protected rights. No one else will do it for you. Thank you.
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7: The view from the air today, mile after mile underwater. Evidence of the disaster left after Tropical Storm Ida barreled through the Northeast overnight. Up closer, on the ground, havoc stretching as far as the eye can see. A surreal landscape from the streets to the subways to submerged cars.
8: Damn as well.
7: Ida becoming the fifth largest hurricane in American history, leaving a 2,000-mile-long trail of destruction from Louisiana to the Canadian border. Nearly 60 dead across 8 states.
9: It's something unreal. I never seen something like this before. The water came up within 5 minutes, like 4 feet, real fast.
10: We saw a horrifying storm last night, unlike anything we have seen before. And this is a reality we have to face. But what we've got to recognize is the suddenness, the brutality of storms now. It is different.
7: It wasn't just rain and flooding. At least 7 confirmed tornadoes hitting the Philadelphia area and southern New Jersey.
11: Look at that tornado!
7: In Philadelphia, where more than 10 inches of rain fell, the National Guard using high water vehicles to assist the Philadelphia Fire Department in rescues downtown, including some from a hotel.
12: With 8 feet of water inside the fire headquarters itself, and it prevented their ability to get out and respond here in the neighborhood.
13: This is too much.
7: It was just 4 days ago when Ida first made landfall in southern Louisiana, but the aftermath from this monster storm still upending lives across that state. Neighborhoods like this turned into swamps. Many roads submerged. With the power still out for most and very little water and food, long lines stretching for miles to get gas to power generators. It's not just the eastern United States facing the consequences of climate change and extreme weather. Drought and wildfires are plaguing the western United States. The Caldor Fire has destroyed nearly 600 homes in California's Lake Tahoe area. More than 50,000 people have been displaced from their homes, and roads are clogged as mandatory evacuations spread to Nevada.
14: That is a mashup from ABC Nightline News, September 3, 2021. For the first time ever, lead ABC meteorologist Ginger Z actually said the words human-induced climate change. In Canada, the business-oriented national network Global News ran almost half an hour on climate change. The network talked out loud about Canada's dirty carbon secrets, from the tar sands to our continuing coal exports, even while Canada talks so green. Last week, climate disruption got real. Millionaire getaway spot Lake Tahoe was evacuated in panic from the Caldor superfire. Louisiana and several southern states were drowned by Hurricane Ida, and they got multiple deaths, sadly. Now they are struggling without air conditioning and heat, feeling like 110 degrees, 43°C with the humidity. People have no power, no drinking water, no food, and help had not arrived in most communities 4 days later. Meanwhile, the unthinkable happened, didn't it? A Gulf hurricane continued up through America as a tropical storm, flooding northeastern states. New York City was paralyzed, with at least 13 dead there, with another 25 dead and counting in New Jersey. There were 9 confirmed tornadoes in New Jersey, Maryland, and Pennsylvania. The flooding in Pennsylvania right into Philadelphia was epic. And how could it be otherwise when 7 to 10 inches of rain fell within 24 hours, smashing precipitation records all over the place? It was mayhem. Apparently, that is what it takes for mainstream news to say the words human-made climate change. After decades from warnings by scientists and this program, even the lamest national newscasters and weather people started to report climate change like it was breaking news. People in the United States and Northern Europe are beyond worried now. They know. We are scared, and we should be. You and I knew this was coming, but it is still a shock to see how powerfully natural systems react when we disrupt the climate by piling greenhouse gases into the atmosphere. In this week's show, we go for the science behind the floods and fires. First up from UCLA, researcher Jesse Norris tells us, we know for certain extreme rainfall events are more common now than in the past. What does that mean for our future? Then stay tuned for one of the top experts on wildfires in the western United States, Dr. David Peterson from Washington State. David has the insight from decades of working on wildfires. You will get the big picture view that mainstream media never touches. We start with the science behind the mega rains striking all over the world.
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14: On Saturday, 21st of August, an impossible 17 inches of rain, 43 centimeters, fell on Waverly, Tennessee, a little town west of Nashville. More than 20 people were killed in a surprise rush of water. In Europe, mid-July, record-busting rains brought floods, killing at least 165 people in Germany and 31 in Belgium. Extreme precipitation events are popping up all over the world. Could it happen where you are? And is it climate change? At the University of California, Los Angeles, Dr. Jesse Norris specializes in these small-scale but large-impact weather events. Educated in the UK at the University of Manchester, Norris is a postdoctoral researcher at UCLA and co-author of a timely new scientific piece answering many of our questions. From Southern California, Jesse Norris, welcome to Radio EcoShock.
8: Good morning. Nice to be on.
14: Why are these strange torrents of water popping up all over the world, surprising even scientists?
8: So in the study that we've recently published, we've looked at the intensification of precipitation extremes around the world. And so if you imagine the most intense precipitation events that occur in any location, our study is finding that on a global scale, so when you can consider the whole globe collectively, they are intensifying, so they have been intensifying in recent decades, which we've attributed to anthropogenic climate change, that means man-made climate change, and are projected to continue doing so. And so our study does not really go into this, but on an essential level, it's because as the climate warms, it can hold more water vapor, and so when the really extreme storms happen, they have more water vapor available to precipitate out. And so we're typically seeing when those most extreme events happen, they have more available moisture to precipitate. On a basic level, that's leading to the intensification. There are various other physics involved that can change that relationship.
14: Right, and it's not just happening in places reported by the Western press. I've seen these events pop up in Chad and in South America, in Australia. It's really kind of a strange phenomenon. Now, you specialize in something called mesoscale meteorology. What is that, and how does it compare with the big weather maps we see on TV?
8: So mesoscale is a scale of weather that's typically on the scale of tens to hundreds of kilometers. So it's essentially the study of how precipitation systems affect how regional precipitation can be affected by processes that are occurring on a relatively small scale. So this is in contrast to what we call the synoptic scale, which is the scale of oceans and continents where large-scale weather systems evolve. But then when we look at the mesoscale, there are much more complicated processes which are involved, which can intensify precipitation locally, depending on what's happening in that specific region.
14: A few scientists on this show, and certainly the IPCC reports, tagged extreme precipitation events as a developing threat in a warming world. But the big models did not pick up such high intensity of localized events like those seen this year. What are the problems between those big models and the kind of work we need?
8: So there are a lot of processes occurring, as I explained, on the mesoscale and even going smaller on what we call the convective scale. So the mesoscale is looking at processes on a scale of tens to hundreds of kilometers, but then what we call the convective scale, which is just on the scale of 1 kilometer or less, there are processes which are very complex and involve very complex physics, which as much as models are advancing, there are always going to be processes that are occurring unexpectedly in the atmosphere, which can lead to intensification on very short timescales that might not have been seen by models. So all the time, improvements are being made to make the forecasting models to give them more accurate precipitation forecasts, but there are still very complex processes occurring on very small scales where a large-scale storm can interact with the local geography to locally intensify precipitation and lead to precipitation amounts in very small areas which are extremely intense and have been leading to the devastation that you described.
14: Is extreme rainfall or snowfall, when the air is cold enough, are they limited to certain locales known for rain, or can they happen almost anywhere in the world?
8: Yes, so there are certain regions which are certainly more prone to extreme precipitation events. So that's the combination of rainfall and snowfall. Generally, we look to the tropics to be the most at-risk areas, which is where there's the most warmth in the atmosphere. By association, can lead to the greatest rainfall or snowfall amounts. But also in other parts of the world, when the conditions are just right. So we've seen, as you described, in Western Europe, which is in what we call the mid-latitudes, and also here in Southern California, in the subtropics, whichever type of region it is, we can still see, although average precipitation might not increase, we can still see individual events that can really wreak havoc. And depending on the processes that cause precipitation in the local region, those, when the conditions are just right, due to greater warmth in the atmosphere associated with climate change, those can become all the more intense as the climate warms.
14: Where I live in Western Canada, we just went through a 7-week heat wave, including the hottest temperatures ever recorded in this country, and the U.S. West was even hotter. And looking at the surrounding hills outside my home, I could see a haze of the last of the water being sucked out of the ground, heading into the sky. Does water from the drought-stricken West add extra juice to rainfall in other places?
8: That's a pretty complicated question. I suppose it can. So when water vapor is evaporated from the surface somewhere, it can be transported somewhere else. And when there's all the more water vapor in the atmosphere, that can lead to all the more intense precipitation in whichever region experiences the storms. So yes, in theory, as a general perspective, the more water vapor in the atmosphere, which can be stored in the atmosphere or in the land surface, wherever that water vapor ends up when it precipitates out, that can cause all the more intense storms, all the more intense rainfall amounts.
14: But I guess most of the water up there actually comes from evaporation off the oceans. Is that correct?
8: That's right. Yeah, but again, with warmer surfaces, that evaporation is going to be all the greater, and then because the atmosphere is warmer, it's capable of storing all the more water vapor. So whether it's in the ocean surface or the land surface, the warmer temperatures are going to lead to greater evaporation, and so greater amounts of precipitation.
14: Within weeks of the deadly July 13th floods in Northern Europe, a group of scientists called World Weather Attribution released a report finding intense summer rains in Western Europe are more likely and will happen more often in the coming years due to climate change. How can they know that?
8: So I'm not familiar with the specifics of that study, but I'm assuming that they have studied climate models that have projected for that particular region, that as they go through time, although they can't attribute any individual event to climate change, they can see that the models very clearly project an increasing probability of events of that magnitude to occur as the climate warms and we move through the 21st century.
14: Well, listeners, I'll put a link to that report in my show blog at ecoshock.org. If the skies can just open up and pour like we have never seen, and that's well beyond our drains and our local waterways to handle, and probably beyond our insurance company's ability to handle, this makes a warming world sound like an even more unstable place to be, in addition to the heating, which we've all talked about. Is that what you think is developing?
8: What do you mean by more unstable?
14: Well, you know, the concert in Central Park on August 21st, We Love New York City homecoming concert, was suddenly rained down, more rain in 2 hours than ever recorded in Central Park, and they have records going back a long way. It just seems like you can't count on much if you have rains that are beyond what we've seen before.
8: That's right, yeah. Also, although the projection in a lot of regions is that there will be more dry periods, when those big rain events do come, they're going to be all the more intense. So, for example, here in Southern California, we go months and months without precipitation, but then we'll just have a huge deluge just in the space of a couple of weeks. So that's a particularly extreme case, but it seems that the projections around the world are for that to be, as you state, more unstable, so that you can expect both extreme dry periods, but also more extreme rain when it does come.
14: Rain and weather's always been uneven and difficult to predict, especially for smaller regions. As your paper explains, there are so many variable factors, from short-term forces to very long cycles. But before the new methods used by your team, it seems scientists were unable to clearly prove that extreme precipitation events during the last century have increased. Is that the case?
8: So it's not completely accurate that other studies haven't been able to show intensification of precipitation. So generally, the previous studies have been restricted to specific regions. And so previous studies have shown that in specific regions that precipitation has been intensifying in recent decades. But because of the natural variability in the climate system, you can always get some regions where you might see an intensification, and then some regions where you might see a weakening. So the goal of this study was to bring all of the regions on Earth together and say collectively, are the regions where precipitation has been intensifying, are there enough of those to say that on a global scale that this is happening and it's more than what we would just expect from noise? To do that, we used the novel machine learning method.
14: I got to ask you about that. Artificial neural networks, or ANN. Dare we mere mortals ask, what is that? What is machine learning and how did you use it?
8: So I was not the lead author on this study, so I'm not intricately involved with the technical details here, but just on a conceptual level, it's where in this case, we feed in global maps of extreme precipitation. So we feed in global maps each year, and so we see the evolution of the global distribution of extreme precipitation over time, and then in terms of that spatial structure from a global perspective, the machine is able to interpret those maps and say, okay, the ones that you're feeding us from more recently, I can tell the difference between those and the ones that you're feeding me from, say, the early 20th century. That it can tell that the maps in more recent times are profoundly different because precipitation is intensifying in sufficiently many regions that it's beyond what could be expected from noise.
14: I think that's amazing science, and I don't know how far artificial intelligence can take us, but nature's so complex, it looks like we're going to need something beyond our personal minds to crack it.
8: Yes, we're becoming extremely reliant on increasing computer power to solve the very complex mathematical and physical problems that are necessary to make reliable climate projections. And so, yes, our machine learning is becoming an increasingly useful tool for various applications of climate science. And it's able to process an amount of data which we are not able to do so at all, and make inferences about what is happening to the climate system as we progress through the 21st century. And so this is one particular application, but there are all sorts of other applications that are being used to be able to make inferences about what climate change is doing to, whether it's precipitation or temperature or winds or evaporation or whatever you like, which we would not be able to do without these sophisticated artificial intelligence.
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14: This is Radio EcoShock. I'm your host, Alex Smith. Our guest is Dr. Jesse Norris, postdoctoral atmospheric researcher at UCLA. We're talking about new science that can tell us more about deadly extreme rainfall events in many parts of the world. Well, I'm getting in over my head here, but we might as well take a shot at it. I read that your team found positive relevance for some parts of the world, including the East Asian monsoon and both North Pacific and North Atlantic storm tracks, but negative relevance for other parts of the world. What does that mean, and why is it important?
8: Okay, so as I alluded earlier, when we're looking at the global patterns of these precipitation events, and so the challenge is that there are, in fact, some regions where, a small number of regions, where precipitation has becoming weaker. So what we're trying to do is consider all of those regions together and say that collectively the globe is experiencing more extreme rainfall. And so in this context, where we refer to positive relevance, these are the regions such as the East Asian monsoon, as you mentioned, which is where the greater signal is being received. And then negative relevance are typically in the arid regions of the world, the Earth's deserts, where you're in fact seeing rainfall becoming less intense over time. And so the job of the neural network that's trying to solve this problem with artificial intelligence is to sort these regions with what we call positive relevance and negative relevance, and establish that the regions with positive relevance are in fact greater than those with negative relevance.
14: Well, you've just stimulated an interesting idea in me. We talk about extreme rainfall events, but maybe there are weakened rainfall events. I mean, sometimes here now, instead of a rain, we just see big splattery drops that are about a foot apart. You can almost walk in between the raindrops. Maybe there is a new kind of rain developing in the drier areas. What do you think?
8: Are you referring to in Canada there?
14: Well, in the desert areas of the West, let's say.
8: Yeah, we're generally expecting a decrease in, so what we refer to as drizzle, we generally expect a decrease of that, and so we expect longer dry spells with completely blue skies and no precipitation. But when the really extreme storms happen, that they are all the more intense. So that is something that is in fact projected to decrease in a warming climate. I suppose that can be almost considered as zero precipitation, the kind of events that you're referring to. But that the occurrence of something like that is not something that generally we would expect an increase of.
14: And this new paper, led by Gavin D. Matakumbura and the UCLA team, was published in the journal Nature on July 6, 2021, just a week before the freak floods in Northern Europe. That was pretty good timing, don't you think?
8: Yes, it was indeed. yes, there, as well as there were extreme monsoon rains in India and in China, with all sorts of devastating impacts. So, yeah, we would argue that whenever we publish such a study, there are going to be examples around the world, whether it's in those regions that happened to experience those extreme events at that time, or if the study had been published at another time, then perhaps California or Australia or wherever else we might have seen. Although it's not something that is nice to hear about, that generally there are, whenever you might want to talk about this, there are examples right outside your door that you can look to.
14: No shortage of news stories about it, and I know that I'm going to be reporting on this for as long as we keep the show going. There's just going to be more shocking rainfall events, but the paper does note that the helpful results from machine learning do not include the possibility of rare events like a big volcanic eruption, and they may not account properly for long-term variability like the Pacific Decadal Oscillation. So if one of these years several volcanoes blow, could that throw off predictions about extreme rain and extreme drought?
8: Yes. So in the past, when we've seen major volcanic eruptions, that can actually result in a temporary global cooling. And so that has the tendency to have the opposite effect of what we're seeing in the longer term. So that can interrupt the long-term trend that we're seeing. But generally, these are these kind of events, even when they're volcanic eruptions of such intensity as, for example, Pinatubo in 1992, I believe, which caused global cooling for a few years and interrupted, led to what is often referred to as the global warming hiatus. These cooling events are always just very short-lived and ultimately are not changing the long-term trend that we have been seeing in recent decades and can expect to continue seeing.
14: Well, we know from the records that there was a super drought lasting hundreds of years in the American Southwest many hundreds of years ago, and that was not human-induced climate change. And likewise, Australia may have entered a long, wetter rain cycle just as the first European settlers arrived around the 1700s. How can we separate human-induced changes to rainfall from those deep historic patterns?
8: Generally, we look at the time scales of the variability. So in the past, we've always seen variability on the scale of tens of years, for example. But when we look at the temperature record going back to pre-industrial times, we can see a very clear warming trend, which is on a scale that is greater than what has been observed in terms of natural temperature variability. It's a challenge of separating the signal from the noise, and in this case we have enough of a signal to, so events that you refer to we would consider as noise in the grand scheme of things, and so in the data generally we see sufficient signal to be able to say that those kind of events are just natural variability but that they are ultimately dwarfed by the longer term warming trend, which in this case is leading to a longer term trend of intensifying rainfall.
14: A study published in June 2021 in Geophysical Research Letters found on our current emissions path, extreme storms over Europe might be up to 14 times more common by the year 2100 than they were in the year 2000. And that sounds pretty serious, not only in terms of human lives lost, but it's really costly to keep rebuilding when floods become common. Do you think planners and the rest of us are underestimating the growing threat of extreme precipitation and floods?
8: Absolutely, and I suppose it's impossible to try to imagine the scale of damage that can be done around the world and the rebuilding that will be necessary to compensate. So moving forward, some serious efforts should be taken, I suppose, to make the infrastructure more resilient to these kind of events, so that there isn't just this huge rebuilding effort each time. But that's certainly easier said than done. So I suppose it's not really our area to comment on what the response in terms of infrastructure and planning should be. But yes, in general, we can expect an increasing challenge to rebuild and prepare ourselves for the kind of flooding that in all areas around the world should become more frequent in the future.
14: In another area of your research, I have to say some scientific findings are unsatisfying for the rest of us because the conclusions often include a wide range of uncertainty. In a made-up example, I could just make it up. We could say we might get 2 to 12 more inches of rain by the 2040s, for example, but that's anything from a little more water to outright repeated floods included in that range. So, Jesse, you specialize in something called emergent constraints. What is that, and how can that help us?
8: So this is where we look at a range of projections from different climate models. So we have many climate models available, which different modeling centers around the world produce. And then in general, the scientific community tries to put all of these models together because we know that there's a wide range in projections from different models. And so we try to put all of the models together so that collectively they can perhaps make some insightful projections. And so because of the large spread in projections from different models, this leads us to the notion of what we call emergent constraints, which is where we identify a relationship between the model spread in our projected metric, for example, how much precipitation will intensify in the future, and we relate this to the model spread in a metric which is measurable by observations. So those same models that make projections are also used to model the current climate, which is, of course, observable because we have all sorts of weather stations measuring precipitation and everything else. And so we relate the model spread in the future projection to the model spread in the present climate metric. And then based on that comparison, that allows us to infer perhaps which of the climate models are the most realistic in their projection of the future metric that is ultimately of interest. And so this allows us, if we then have a large spread of model projections for our metric of interest, that ultimately allows us to reduce that spread because we can ultimately throw out the models which, based on this method, can be concluded to be unreliable.
14: Jesse Norris, you also just co-authored a paper in June 2021 called A Distinct Atmospheric Mode for California Precipitation. Radio EcoShock is broadcast by over a dozen radio stations in California. What can listeners there, in a nutshell, hope to look for in this new science?
8: So this study was about identifying the variability over the Pacific Ocean that is relevant for California precipitation. Ultimately, the goal of the study that you refer to was to try and establish how well the climate models that we use to make projections of global climate, but also of regional climate, for example, Californian climate in the future. So the goal was to identify how well those climate models are representing the variability over the Pacific Ocean, which is ultimately relevant for predicting California's climate. And in that case, we found actually a reasonable agreement between the models and the observations, which is encouraging in terms of using those models to make predictions of, in this case, California climate in the 21st century.
14: As we wrap up here, Jesse, are there any other thoughts you'd like to leave with our listeners?
8: I would just reiterate that our study, as well as many others, showing that what has already been observed historically shows very clear evidence that the warming climate has been leading to intensified precipitation events. And so what this study is essentially doing is validating the models that we are using to make projections for the 21st century. And so given this validation of the models, this makes it important to listen to what those models are projecting for the 21st century, which is that precipitation events are going to be intensifying far beyond what we've already witnessed in recent decades. And so this is something that should be taken into account and prepared for from a societal level, because unfortunately we do expect these kind of events to intensify beyond what has been observed thus far.
14: As Bob Dylan said, a hard rain is going to fall. We have been speaking with Dr. Jesse Norris, postdoctoral researcher at the Department of Atmospheric and Oceanic Sciences at the University of California, Los Angeles. Find links to his latest work and news articles about this summer's surprise floods in my show blog at ecoshock.org. Jesse, thank you for sharing your time with us.
8: Nice talking to you.
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14: At the end of August, over 20,000 residents of South Lake Tahoe were ordered to evacuate. The terrible Caldor Fire raged right over the crest of the Sierra Nevada Mountains. It was only the second time fire escaped over those mountains. The first was also this year, the Dixie Fire. This is yet another new phenomenon in this changing world. So why are superfires happening, And going forward into a new climate, is there anything we can do? We have reached Dr. David Peterson, professor of forest biology at the University of Washington and emeritus senior research biologist with the U.S. Forest Service. Peterson contributed to 4 books and published over 200 scientific articles, including a series of in-depth papers on climate and fire science in the American West. David Peterson, welcome to Radio EcoShock.
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14: 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Are wildfires a regional issue, or do you think they have global implications?
11: Wildfires certainly have global implications. They may occur at different times of the year and in different types of ecosystems, but we're certainly seeing fires occurring on most continents, in some cases more frequently and covering greater land areas. But they'll just pop up at different times and in different places.
14: Some scientists suggest climate change will drive more fires and stronger ones. Other experts study how fires themselves may create feedback loops, driving more climate change. David, which is the chicken and which is the egg here?
11: Well, there may be a little bit of both. But the one thing that we are most certain about is that in the future we can expect more fires to occur, so higher frequency, and we expect more land area to be burned by fires. At the same time, we have to be aware that in many areas, particularly in the western United States, that fuels have built up over many decades because of prior exclusion of fires. So we have a couple of different things happening, both biologically and socially, in terms of how those different elements will come together to create more fire and cover more land area in the future.
14: It's easy to get confused, though, because watching the news, I'm sure the public thinks fires are increasing, but a team at Cardiff University used NASA satellite data to show that, unexpectedly, global area burn declined by almost 25% over the past 18 years, despite global warming. But they did include agricultural grass fires, however. What do you think? Is more of the planet Earth getting burned by wildfires?
11: It depends on where you're looking. I think that factor about the grass fires is a very important one, in fact, and whether or not you include that would certainly make a difference in the final calculation. I think what we see, though, is that certainly we have more fires during periods of warmer climate. So you have to look maybe regionally or subcontinentally to look at data. I think that just getting a global number like that isn't very meaningful. So if we look, for example, at the American West, we can see that in the last 30 years or so that there are more acres burned per year than there were prior to that. But I think the important thing is not to subdivide it too much. We look at this year compared to last year. We look at last year compared to the previous year. We have to kind of look at it over a decadal time scale in order to really derive much meaningful information from these kinds of data.
14: Well, we can go much longer term than that even. In June, I spoke with Dr. Loretta Mickley, a senior research fellow at Harvard. Their team studied ash records in Antarctica, and they found in the southern hemisphere they had more fires before white settlers arrived. The world was a smoky place. David, what have you learned about the ways Aboriginal people in the West lived with fire?
11: Well, I'm glad you brought up that topic because I was just thinking about it. We certainly have to look at that as a broader context for our current time period. So if we look at the Western North America in general, we know that fires used to burn almost all summer. And any accounts that we have, say from the 1800s, that were in newspapers or other writings, almost all of those accounts say that the skies were smoky all summer long. So what we had going on then was fires were much more prevalent over time. And then during periods of hot, dry weather, windy weather, those fires would kick up, become very intense, cover a large area of ground, and then they might die down a little bit. But they did burn all summer. So I believe that what we have is a situation where in the past, due to Aboriginal burning and natural

0: Seems pretty remarkable, but maybe that's closer to normal? Is that what you're saying?
1: It may be. Fires used to occur in the absence of millions of people. Now we have towns and people who are living out in wildland areas. And you mentioned Lake Tahoe at the outset. This is an area that was really a disaster waiting to happen, and still is, because we have intensive population, very expensive homes and development and infrastructure that has been put in place while suppressing fires and keeping fires out. So fuels are building up, and unfortunately it was a matter of time before a fire would spread into that environment, and then you have some really significant social impacts and economic impacts. So it's a very difficult situation. That's why I say this isn't just a biological thing or a physical science-based thing in terms of climate change, but also a social phenomenon that relates to where people live. And in this case, many people live in fire-prone areas.
0: When wildfires strike, a lot of green-thinking people feel horror for the animals who lose their homes, and certainly Australia lost a lot of beloved animals, including koala bears. But as a forest biologist, you take a somewhat different view.
1: The vast majority of animals can avoid fire in one way or another. Animals that are highly mobile, deer, birds, and so forth, can get out in front of the flames and generally escape. Some animals, particularly mammals, rodents, and so forth, can go underground and escape the fire that way. Now, certainly there are some animals that are killed during a fire, and the koalas are an example of an animal that is not very mobile, and that was a tragic thing when that occurred. It was very difficult to read about that. But most animals have experienced fire before. They have developed adaptations to, you know, escape. And in some cases, the habitat that's created after fire may be more beneficial for some types of animals.
0: And there's really two kinds of fire in a way. There's the low-level fires that burn the underbrush, and that can be a good thing, you say, in the West. But then there's the crown fires that just burn the whole thing down right across the top of the trees. And I gather that the animals do okay if it's a low-level fire. They actually get some shelter and some new berries growing or something.
1: No, that's true. And again, it depends on which animals that we're actually talking about. The crown fires, if you look at a particular landscape, crown fire may not encompass that entire area. So if you looked at, say, a satellite image or a photograph, aerial photograph afterwards, you would find that some areas burn with high intensity, others with low intensity, and others intermediate. So most fires, even if they are like some of the large fires that are currently burning, including in the Lake Tahoe area, there will actually be a mosaic of different fire effects and a mosaic of different severities. And so as a result, you have a kind of a patchy habitat that develops. So some animals will be winners and some animals will be losers afterwards.
0: During 2017 and 18, you worked with a group of scientists led by Jessica Halofsky to produce a series of in-depth studies on climate change vulnerability and adaptation for several mountain chains in the Pacific Northwest. I know it's a huge question, but could you give us a bit of a view of what we should look for in those studies?
1: Well, sure. I mean, we all know this general context that the temperature is going to increase. But I think if there was one real big take-home message from those different assessments, it's that the rare but extreme events will probably be the drivers of ecological change in the future. So droughts, insect outbreaks, wildfires, those sorts of things will drive ecological change. I am not so concerned about gradual increases in temperature or gradual changes in precipitation. It's those occasional but very extreme events that will really promote most of the changes that we see in the future. So as we move out into future decades, we expect more droughts. We expect that more droughts will probably facilitate more fires. And so that's how change will occur in the future. And that's pretty much the conclusion that we reached even across, you know, all the different and diverse ecosystems in the Northwest and beyond.
0: I talked to a couple of silviculture people in British Columbia, and their advice was kind of surprising. They're saying, look, you've got to set some fires to save The big fires

0: From happening, and I don't think the public gets that. Could you take a little time to outline what we should be doing to manage the forests?
1: Well, I certainly agree with that in certain types of ecosystems. In the arid and semi-arid regions of the western United States and other parts of the world, where historically fires did occur relatively frequently and reduced understory fuels, those are the areas where prescribed burns or simply mechanical removal of fuels would be the logical thing to do. And the objective here is not to eliminate fires. We can't do that. The objective is to reduce the intensity of fires when they occur, because that will be ecologically beneficial. And also, should we choose to put those fires out, it gives our firefighters an opportunity to be successful at doing that. Now, in some systems, particularly chaparral and other types of shrubland systems, or in some of the west side, wetter, highly productive forests in the Pacific Northwest, those are not appropriate for broad-scale use of prescribed burning, because they would lead to pretty severe outcomes in terms of tree mortality, very large out-of-control fires. But in those systems that we generally consider to be fire-prone and where periodic fire is a natural and beneficial occurrence, those should be our target.
0: Well, you mentioned the market, and one of the primary drivers for forest management in the Northwest has been to create marketable timber. We have to be frank about that. Here in British Columbia, that went as far as spraying whole forests to kill deciduous trees. They replaced alders and cottonwoods with crops of conifers. But the cottonwoods were more resistant to fire than conifers. Have we made mistakes trying to create a product instead of, well, a resilient ecosystem?
1: Well, that may be true in some cases. I think the broader effects of large-scale timber harvest was that we modified ecosystems across such a large area by simplifying them. So if we reduce it to just a few conifer species, for example, that are useful for timber, those areas aren't particularly diverse, and then they aren't particularly resilient to changing conditions in the future. So what we like to suggest now to landowners and public land managers is that they consider diversifying their landscapes in terms of species, genetic characteristics, and spatial patterns, for example, forest structure and forest ages. So we aren't just putting all of our eggs in one basket. So that allows you some flexibility and diversity in your management portfolio, if you will. So if something disastrous happens to area X, area Y may still survive. So you continue to have some biodiversity existing across that landscape.
0: What if climate-driven factors like extreme heat and drought prevent the expected return of forests after these great big fires? What if they convert to grasslands or other scrub instead?
1: You know, that's certainly a possibility in some areas. Now, in our most arid locations, where some of our forests might be conducive to these large wildfires, it could be difficult for seeds to get to that area, and it could be more challenging for seedlings that do germinate to survive into the future. Now, we'd expect that to happen, particularly at the lower tree line. Also, if you go back into, you know, deep time, going back hundreds to thousands of years ago, those lower tree lines would go up and down, just like upper tree line would go up and down. So it's kind of an open question now as to whether or not climate change will cause a rather unusual and exaggerated change in the lower tree line by preventing regeneration. My feeling is that we will continue to have persistence of forests in some locations at lower elevation, particularly on north aspects, which are cooler and wetter, maybe not so much in the south aspects, where they'll have more heat extremes during the summer.
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0: You're listening to Dr. David Peterson, expert forest biologist from the University of Washington. We're talking about coping in the new climate of superfires. We all have this religious imagery of hell. We have a cultural fear of fire. I guess all animals do. Are we getting those fears confused with the reality on the ground? And I wonder if that's interfering with the kind of forest management, sometimes fighting fire by fire, that you talk about.
1: I think you have hit the nail on the head. That is the central social issue related to fire right now. There's been, during my career, which is now about 40 years, many of these same issues have persisted, and we're still wrestling with them. And that is the central fear that people have of fire. And there's also a disconnect between where I live and how I work and what my environment is in which I work and live. So if you move into a location that is fire prone, then you should accept the risks that go along with that in terms of living with a fire prone environment. Just like people who may live in or near a floodplain have to adapt to flooding, people who live in an area that's conducive to hurricanes have to be thinking about how do I avoid damage that might occur from a hurricane, we need to start thinking more in that same way about fire. And I think that is starting. You know, in some areas, communities are getting together sometimes in partnership with public agencies to do what they can to reduce fuels around those communities and to do what they can to help fireproof homes and structures and other valued infrastructure. So it's starting to happen. It's very slow. And I hope that that accelerates in the future, because if you're prepared for fire, then that removes some of the fear and worry, and people can get on with their lives.
0: Yes, after Fort McMurray, the town in the north of Alberta, the oil town, half burned down a few years ago, we did have some places in British Columbia where around towns in the interior where it's forest all around, they cut down some of the forest around them and made some fire barriers and kind of got prepared because they knew sooner or later it was going to come.
1: And that's a good example of how sometimes, unfortunately, we need a disaster to motivate action. But we have all the science and information we need, so I hope we don't wait for more disasters to occur before taking some assertive action. Education's critical. Partnerships and communication by people, especially in rural areas that are adjacent to wildlands prone to fire, is just critical. And somehow, if we can institutionalize that, we'll have much more resilient and viable communities.
0: Do you think the state governors and the president are getting this climate science, that they're getting the idea that we can't just keep sending out airplanes and masses of people to fight something instead of trying to live with it?
1: Well, partly. There's such a social and political pressure to suppress fires, and the media focuses on that. The media will focus, 90 to 95% of their attention on sort of the drama of fires and the drama of fire suppression and homes burning and so forth. And I think if we could squeeze in 10 or 15% of that time in terms of talking about scientific principles and education and what do we do about this, that it would be a lot more beneficial. Now, the fact is, and I'm going to speak only here about the Western United States because that's where I've worked, is that we don't have anywhere near the budgets we need to do the kind of work that's required to sufficiently reduce fire risk. So that's, we always run up against that as well. So we have some challenges socially and financially into actually, getting at this problem effectively.
0: Do you have any advice for what a new generation of forest scientists should concentrate on?
1: I would hope that that new generation would focus on applications, applications, applications. We don't really need a lot more basic research because I think we've outlined most of the basic issues in terms of the physics and chemistry and biology of fire. And another important factor here actually is smoke, too. We haven't talked about that yet. But smoke causes a lot of health issues in the West, affects far more people than the direct influence of fire itself, and it also causes economic damage as well. So we need to put all that in the same basket and look at it. We need to have social scientists working with biologists and physical scientists to put things on the ground that can be handled by our resource managers and also put the information in the hands of decision makers so they can see pretty clearly that the problems are straightforward. The solutions may not be clear and straightforward, but I think the problems are straightforward, and we just have to get that out there consistently every single year.
0: It's wild that you should say that, because Dr. Andrew Weaver, a Canadian climate scientist, told us on the radio a few years ago, we don't really need to know a lot more climate science. What we need is to apply the things that we know about and get going on trying to solve some of these problems.
1: Absolutely true. You know, I have this this saying that I like to share with people sometimes, that, you know, the best time to plant a tree was 20 years ago, but the second best time is today. And the same thing is true here for fire and climate change issues, that, you know, it would have been nice if we started doing some of these things 20, 30 years ago, but we can do it today. And if we do that today, do it in a timely way, then by the year 2040, 2050, or somewhere in that area, we should have fewer problems. Because by the middle of this century, we anticipate that it's going to be much warmer. And that's when some really rather concerning things could happen.
0: Yes, there'll be strange pressure, I think, on where we put cities and how they can sustain themselves really in terms of water, in terms of forests, in terms of fires, and all sorts of resources. Humans are going to have to maybe gather in different places and live different ways.
1: Well, we've always found, you know, over time, that we have surprises in terms of economies, social trends, demography, and so forth. And I do think that we will see that a warmer climate will force some of those changes in the future. Lots of people talk about climate change refugees, people moving around the map. I think we're going to see more of that in the future.
0: We've been speaking with one of the top experts, I think, on climate and wildfires in the American West, Professor David Peterson from the University of Washington. I recommend the podcast where he has appeared, These Lands, the Northwest Climate Hub podcast. It's just one of many climate hubs provided by the U.S. Department of Agriculture. And you can learn more with my links in the show blog at ecoshock.org. David, thank you for sharing your time with us at this critical time.
1: It's been my pleasure.
0: I'm Alex Smith for Radio EcoShock. While we battle extreme climate events and a pandemic, a few places way beyond our homes and lands are already tipping towards a rapid climate shift. We need to travel to Greenland, to Antarctica, and next week, to the Amazon. Remember when saving the Amazon rainforest was a big thing? That international pressure worked for a while back in the 1990s, but now it is all falling apart. The Amazon forest has been absorbing anywhere from 5 to 10% of all our human emissions, including the exhaust from my carbon burning and yours. That is going away, along with the disappearing heart of the Amazon in South America. Instead, parts of the Amazon have tipped. Now they are adding more carbon to the atmosphere than they can absorb. If it all goes, life in New York, London, Moscow, Beijing, and Mumbai will suffer through more heat waves and rising waters. Be sure to tune in next week as Amazon hand Carrie Bowman returns with news from the lungs of the planet.
3: I think we've already entered the era of superfires, both in Canada, continental U.S., Australia, and other areas as well.
4: If we continue up to, you know, that 3.5 and some say 4 and indeed 6 degrees, the essential thing is this is ultimately, it's not compatible with human existence. That's the raw and the ugly truth of it. And that's why we really do need to do something about it.

Well, good morning and welcome to Green Zine here at WFVR-LP in South Royalton, Vermont. If you're listening in live time, it's 11 o'clock on a Thursday, and I think our rebroadcast is quite early in the morning, maybe Mondays at 6 a.m. You can get all the schedule details at our website, wfvr.org. Henry Swayze up in the Queen City, Todd here in the studio in South Royalton. And I just caught a blurb. We're going to put Henry in the system here automatically, just like that. And he should be hearing me now. And I see, do I see a reference on? Let's do that. Yeah, there we go. We've got quite a busy show, but I just heard and read about a timber rattler making it across Lake Champlain. And so we're going to start off. Yes, there are timber rattler songs and there are timber rattler beers, courtesy of Brocklebank. But here's a song from local Gaysville resident and one of my faves. In fact, he's going to be performing on Sunday night as part of a Vermont musician's tribute to Bob Dylan's Blood on the Tracks, that show down at the Briggs Opera House. Here's Bo Thayer with Mr. Timber Rattler as we get the show started, and a whole lot more coming your way.

0: classic lyrics of both there. That analogy there was something else. So that is Mr. Timber Rattler from Both There here on Green Zine. We might get back to that towards the end of the show. That is inspired by something I read just in the last half hour. In fact, we're going to do a couple wildlife things during the show today. And Vermont wildlife officials say an endangered timber rattlesnake was discovered in Shelburne. They suspect that it swam across Lake Champlain from New York. That's a pretty good swim. Must be a pretty strong snake. But yeah, if you think you've got some around, just have your steel-toed boots on. Don't touch them. You don't need to necessarily whack them with a peavey, etc. Anyway, thanks to all of you for joining us on Green Zine and letting your fellow environmentalists and sustainability neighbors know about this show, which is presented to you by Building a Local Economy. They are a strong supporter of the South Royalton Farmers Market every Sunday through the middle of September from 11 a.m. until 2 p.m. Also, longtime radio and music supporter Tom Wells, Daniel Leibowitz, who I had a chance to do a bike ride with a couple weeks ago, founding treasurer of this radio station when he was a law student here with his soon-to-be wife, Ariel. Also, the Upper Pass Beer Company, and finally, the Yes We Can Collective. Good morning, Henry.
1: Good morning, Todd, and hello, listeners. Welcome again to Green Zine.
0: Right. Hey, thanks for flying solo last week, Henry.
1: Yeah, it was always good to get my fingers on the keyboards again.
0: Refresh the memory.
1: Yes, I have very limited muscle memory because you do it almost all the time.
0: I do it quite a bit. But yeah, good. And I understand I wasn't able to listen to the show. I was busy down volunteering at a festival. But you did kind of do a quick review of Solar Fest, which was the previous weekend. So I'm glad you were able to do that.
1: Yeah, yes. I think that we probably ought to do that more frequently, look back to previous shows, because they are up on the shows and links. And I think a lot of people don't listen to this program every week, but listen to it occasionally. And that would be a way of reminding people that there are things they miss. I just had someone from the Burlington area asked me about state banking, and we covered that back on the 29th of July, and I went to that conference and came away thinking there's a lot of sense in doing a Vermont state bank.
0: Indeed.
1: So go back and check that interview out. And by all means, if you want to get a conversation going on any of this, or just want us to air more ideas and have more guests about a particular topic, please either respond to my email, which is on the show link notes on the down on the right-hand side of the first Royalton Radio page, or respond to info at Royalton Community Radio. I don't know. Is that an email address?
0: I'm looking at a future announcement here. So if they're going to email us, they would just go to sororadio@gmail.com.
1: There we are. And that would get to Todd. So one way or another, you would get to us with that. Today, we're going to start off with a piece that is about efficiency. And then we're going to get into quite a lot about AI, try to do a little bit of an overview on AI, and come back to efficiency within AI. And then we'll get into more of what's coming up, what is out there to participate in.
0: Yeah, and we're going to visit with some goats at a Vermont ski area before the end of the show, because winter's just around the corner, Henry.
1: All right. It's always good to have goats on skis.
0: Well, I don't know. The ones I saw weren't on skis. They're doing some heavy work during the off season up there. It's actually at Jay Peak. You've also got a piece, which I can tell you right now, Henry, I do see the Wired piece. I do have the audio for that. The man who farms the rain is still just text. But normally, before we jump into all these different topics, we go to Bird Note. Should we do that?
1: Sure. Let's have the birds talk about efficiency.
0: Yeah, and actually, I don't know if I read this the other day. There was a nice poem from Robert Frost called The Oven Bird, so maybe I'll bring that up. But in the meantime, you are listening to, let me just make sure that Bo is not on anymore. He's not. Sorry about that, Bo. We're going to go to this piece from Bird Note. You are listening to Green Zine here at Royalton Community Radio, and this piece is called Setting the Thermostat with Birds in Mind.
2: This is Bird Note. If you've already done things around the home with birds in mind, like hanging up bird feeders or nest boxes, turning off the lights at night during migration, keeping cats indoors, consider one more action that might be less obvious. Turning the thermostat down a degree or two in the colder months and up a degree in the warmer months might seem more about personal preference or energy bills than birds. But climate change is a grave threat to birds, putting two-thirds of North American bird species at risk of extinction. So anything that decreases carbon emissions is a step towards a better future for birds, not to mention people. Of course, not everyone can change their thermostat settings, depending on building policies and health concerns. But if you are able to, turning thermostats down in winter and up in summer and using alternative ways to stay comfortable can save up to 10% on a home's yearly energy costs. And programmable thermostats can help keep your heating and cooling efficient without much input from you. BirdNote has inspired millions of people to take action for birds. Learn more and join us at birdnote.org. I'm Ariana Rimmel.
0: Oh yeah, love the sound of the birds on Bird Note and out in the public. Henry, are you noticing a decrease? I mean, we keep hearing that figure of how many bird species have been lost over the last few decades. Are you seeing or experiencing less birds when you go out with your binoculars?
1: I don't know. I see a tremendous amount of birds because here in Burlington, we can feed the birds year-round.
0: Yeah.
1: And so we have a thriving local population where probably birds that might, in a wooded area, might only have one nest a year, may have raised two broods a year here. And we do have hawks and things come through and attempt to get a meal out of our local birds that are quite tame to humans because they certainly don't fly away when you come to a window and they're only 4 or 5 feet away, which they do in Tunbridge. When I'm at my house there. So they've acclimatized themselves to people and to cars and to, but they certainly make themselves scarce when a hawk flies over. They just do a disappearing act. It's pretty amazing. So I don't have a good read on that. The oven bird that you mentioned.
0: Yes.
1: Is a bird that lives in the duff in the woods, kind of on the ground level. And I haven't seen an oven bird in a coon's age. So I don't know if that's about location or if that's actually a dwindling species. And there certainly are birds that that used to thrive on my farm in Tunbridge that make their nest in the hay fields when they're growing up.
0: Right.
1: And when you start doing cutting hay early in order to have higher feed quality, and you start taking the animal feeding seriously, you land up with those birds getting repressed. And there's certainly a lot of second home ownership with fields that are bush hogged once every year or two or something, and are habitat for them. And in the Champlain Valley, some farmers purposefully leave fields grown up until they're making horse hay instead of cow hay.
0: Right, right, yeah. We manage it well, I would say. There's a field near us that's 4 or 5 acres that just gets either hayed or bush hogged once a year, and clearly after the nesting period. Hey, Henry, we're just going to do one more thing on birds. I did not get a chance to get to this, so I do have the poem. And to go back to your comment about not where you are in an urban environment, but the ovenbird was quite present in the hills of Tunbridge where I live. When I started monitoring, you know, late spring, early summer, the bird that I heard the most was the ovenbird, like every day for several weeks in a row. So let's go to this poem from Robert Frost called The Ovenbird. There is a singer everyone has heard, loud, a midsummer and a midwood bird. Who makes the solid tree trunks sound again? He says that leaves are old and that for flowers, midsummer is to spring as 1 to 10. He says the early petal fall is past, when pear and cherry blossom went down to showers on sunny days, a moment overcast, and comes, comes that other fall we name the fall. He says the highway dust is over all, the bird would cease and be as other birds, but that he knows in singing not to sing. The question that he frames in all but words is what to make of a diminished thing. The poetry of Robert Frost about the ovenbird.
1: Yes, Robert Frost is...
0: He's got Vermont connections.
1: He left his mark on the state of Vermont.
0: Yes, he has. Indeed. All right. So, well, let's fly away from the birds. We've done our underwriting. We've done our birds. What should we shift into now, Henry? We're just past.
1: So on the subject of getting more from less, and this is the entire piece of this is up on our show notes, or will be for the show notes. Sorry, last week I didn't post the show notes right away. I had things to deal with immediately after the program, so they're up now, but they weren't. This is making better use of the rain we have, which is most important in dry country in the West, and a lot of our great prairies are drying out and just are, unless they are irrigated, they're not growing anything. But this alludes to me generally to what we have. So here's a man, this is called The Man Who Farmed the Rain. And so he lived in Tucson, Arizona. He looked at how much water the city of Tucson used. And then he looked at the amount of rainfall that fell on Tucson. And he discovered that the amount of rainfall actually exceeded the amount of
0: water that was used in the city. Yeah, I think I know why. Yeah,
1: and it's because it was all falling on surfaces that didn't absorb it into the ground. They whisked it off and took it down storm sewers and generally made sure there wasn't any rain water, any water left around. And on the edge of the road by his property, there was a curb and then a ditch on the other side. And he decided, I think I'm going to go out there and I'm going to cut that curb, take pieces of it out so that the water can drain down the hill. And he built little swales to catch it, mm-hmm. and he planted trees in those. And this is, you know, illegal. He went out there and chopped up the street infrastructure. probably only took out maybe a foot of curb here and a foot further down the way. But the rain that ran off the street went to him instead of going to the storm sewer. And lo and behold, his trees grew up. He had fruit trees and shade trees, different things, and they grew up. And once they started to actually cool the street and be quite pleasant, he went to the city and owned up for what he did. And then the city said, oh, my goodness, that's quite spectacular. And they adopted as standard operating procedure for the city.
0: Oh.
1: That you would, and made it so all new development had to do this. Anyway, that's, you know, making more what we have.
0: Yeah,
1: and, I just think that it's a good example of, you know, anyway.
0: Well, kind of learning from, you know, you probably don't think of like, hey, we're going to get some really forward-thinking, improvised techniques from a place like Zimbabwe, a very poor country. With not very many resources, and they've had a troubled dictatorial history. And then to come back to a highly developed, I've been to Tucson several times. I know how dry it is there. To come back, and it sounds like he was maybe an Earth First acolyte. Of course, Earth First, a group that does take direct action, that doesn't always abide with the law. And I this statistic that's in here, Henry, in the article, and I'm looking at it now, that his first project was on an eighth of an acre, and he was harvesting 100,000 gallons of rainwater per year in one of the driest cities. It says here that Tucson gets an average of 10 to 11 inches of rain per year. How does that compare with what is Vermont? Do you know offhand what our average rainfall over the past few decades?
1: I think that it's around 38 inches.
0: Yeah. Okay. So roughly 3 to 4 times the amount that Tucson gets. And then to not, he was probably expecting to get a heavy fine from the city of Tucson for what he did by cutting out a curb. And yet they adopted it. And I don't know what year that was, but to require that all new development develop that type of technical system is, boy, That's in the good news category today, Henry.
1: It is. Well, actually, there's good news in some of the rest of the bad.
0: Oh, okay, good. All right, we'll stick on the positive flow.
1: So we'll jump over to AI yet a second, and I'm just going to give you a little bit of a heads up about what's coming here.
0: All right.
1: So we've been concerned with AI data centers burning a lot of natural gas to power them. And in other cases, tapping into the grid and soaking up more power than the grid conveniently can offer them. So we'll look at this first piece from Wired. I don't know whether it's a magazine or not.
0: I think it's an online magazine. Yeah,
1: online magazine, I guess I'd call it. Yes. And so let's listen to the beginning of this. There's more of it than we need to go to.
0: Okay, I've got it lined up here. It's about a 6-minute piece, and we're going to let it roll, and then we will discuss the piece and AI in general and some political changes that have happened literally in the last few days in some states you wouldn't normally think to shift their position. You're listening to Green Zine here on Royalton Community Radio.
2: AI could help fossil fuel companies create more emissions. By Molly Taft. This is an AI-generated narration. Inconsistencies in pronunciation and tone may occur. The emissions from powering data centers rightly get a lot of attention, but new research from former Microsoft sustainability workers cautions that the way artificial intelligence enhances productivity in the oil and gas industry could be much more damaging to the planet. Published last week in the journal NPJ Climate Action, the research finds that AI use could significantly increase global energy emissions simply by enabling the fossil fuel industry to produce more oil and gas. At the low end, the research finds that the additional yearly emissions could be equal to Mexico's. At the high end, AI boosting the fossil fuel industry could add as much greenhouse gas emissions as Russia, the world's fourth largest emitter. That increase in emissions, the paper finds, outweighs the benefits AI provides to developing solar, wind, and other clean technologies. It also significantly outpaces projections of emissions from the global data center build-out. The relationship between technology companies and fossil fuels is a self-reinforcing effect between supply and demand, says Will Alpine, one of the authors of the research. One of the key insights of our paper is that you cannot treat them independently. They are two sides of the same coin. Alpine and his wife and co-author, Holly, are former Microsoft sustainability workers with years of experience between them at the company. They quit their jobs at the start of 2024 because of the company's continued work with the oil and gas industry and began publicly campaigning to draw attention to the relationship between AI and fossil fuels. Oil and gas companies have been using various types of AI for decades to help find and develop underground resources more efficiently. That increases global dependence on fossil fuels and makes it harder for the world to reach its climate targets, the Alpines argue. While tech companies measure their own emissions and that of their supply chain, they don't tend to measure just how much their tools help to increase fossil fuel production. The Alpines refer to AI-supported greenhouse gas pollution as enabled emissions. Sustainability measures within tech companies are very much focused on operational emissions rather than enabled emissions, Holly says. The new paper argues that while accounting for that pollution is important, it ignores emissions that do much more damage to the climate. To get an idea of how AI can affect fossil fuel companies' emissions, the Alpines used a complex economic model that allows researchers to introduce various factors to test out how they might play out over the broader economy. Using reports from oil and gas companies about demonstrated gains from AI tools, the Alpines modeled AI as a productivity enhancer across various sectors of the fossil fuel industry, from extraction to refining to electricity generation. They also estimated how that, in turn, can increase global emissions. The modeling found that AI as a productivity enhancer for the fossil fuel industry could help increase global energy-related emissions between 1.2 to 4.8%. That's significantly higher than multiple projections around emissions from data center energy use. The scale of this was staggering, says Will. Fossil fuel companies are increasingly providing power for data centers. Chevron and Microsoft recently confirmed that the oil giant would be building a large behind-the-meter gas plant in Texas to power data centers for the tech company. In a call with analysts in June, Jeff Gustafson, the president of Chevron's New Energies division, hinted that the deal would benefit Chevron's AI capacities as well. Chevron, according to Gustafson, will use some of that compute, generated by the power from the power plant serving Microsoft, to actually power AI inside of our company. Chevron and Microsoft have worked together for years to accelerate digital transformation, leveraging the capabilities of a trusted cloud to generate insights, scale innovation, and unlock value across the organization. Chevron spokesperson Paula Beasley told Wired in an email, in response to several questions about the specific relationship between the oil giant and the tech company, "It's perfectly illustrative of the relationship between AI and fossil fuels," Will says of the Chevron deal with Microsoft. "There are many AI boosters who blithely claim that AI will solve the climate problem, so we should go ahead and develop it as quickly as possible," John Coomey, an energy researcher, tells Wired in an email. "Such hand-waving arguments ignore the effects that AI will have on all industries, not just renewable energy and efficiency." Coomey, who was not involved in the new analysis, says that the conclusions the researchers draw seem solid. Machine learning can make data center cooling 30-40% more efficient, but could also make fossil fuel extraction much cheaper and faster, he says. How that nets out, nobody yet knows for sure. But this new research is a credible attempt to answer that question using a macroeconomic model.
0: I like that piece, Henry. You know, as far as that type of innovative research going on, and there's some corporate jargon in there from the spokesperson for Chevron that I may use on a future show. I was just wowed by the language there, that if you just took it out of context, you'd be very convinced that whatever this person just said is got to be the truth, and let's run with it. But good piece there.
1: Yeah. So, and in defense of AI, AI is doing, as that finished up and said, how this balance really works out is yet to be seen. But AI can be a powerful tool for things that are green as well as something like the fossil fuel industry, which is helping to drive warming. Mm-hmm. And I, in a recent issue of the Washington Electric Company's current magazine, they have smart meters, but their smart meters don't communicate very fast. I know the one at my house sometimes doesn't communicate with them at all, and they have to send a meter man out to come and read it instead of read it indirectly from headquarters. And they're putting in new meters that will work better.
0: Mm-hmm.
1: And when they do that, they would like to be able to know when power outages happen. And they could tell that if they could tell that people stopped using electricity. And they said they don't have any way of doing that, but they're in hopes that AI will allow them to do that. So they'll get flags when there's a number of grouped households that aren't using any electricity. They say, oh, we got troubles there. Let's go out and see what's going on.
0: Hmm.
1: So there are, and that comes back to the next piece, which is the real use of agentic AI. So agentic
0: double AI
1: means that you have an agent that is AI. And and the agent has been very inefficient, because what an agent does is it starts building scenarios and testing them to see whether they've come up with a good solution. And when you do this time after time after time again, it does a lot of queries. The query that we do when we do an internet search or a Google search, because they are using AI in their searches now, unless you purposely shut them off, which you can do. That query reaches out and says, well, what's out there that's on the subject, and pulls it together and gives you an answer. And that has a very light brushstroke on energy usage. It has a brushstroke on your personal privacy, because all that information that you sorted for is stored. When you have AI being an agent, and you start building, as I have done with trying to figure out about wrinkles to improve my solar system, it reviews all my past queries every time I ask a new query. And that backlog is just making sure that it understands everything that I have asked before to understand, to give me a better answer for what I'm asking now. And that's the beginning of a agentic use of AI. And it's very inefficient, because if you're doing a lot of this, there gets to be a bigger pile of snow in front of your snowplow.
0: Oh, that's an interesting way to put it. But it's using a whole lot more energy, all those queries.
1: So it uses a lot more energy. And for corporations that are doing it, they're maybe as much as 600 times more higher usage and growing than the personal use.
0: Yeah. So, hey, before we go to this next piece, Henry, I just want to point out a couple of things that are in this piece that jumped out at me. Will and Holly, what was their last name? I can't see it here on the screen.
1: Yuri?
0: So the couple that wrote and developed this economic model to examine what happens with energy and AI and the oil and gas company, they left Microsoft in 2024, which I think is right about the time that Bill Gates, the founder of Microsoft, basically stepped back from some fairly innovative sustainability and preventing climate change initiatives that had started there at Microsoft. So that timing is very interesting to me. There was somebody who came to the law school about a year and a half ago who was still working for Microsoft and basically had a book all about the things that they were doing. And I almost bought the book. I want to thank Kurt Mayland, I think, lined that up, an adjunct professor over there who I just bumped into and we'll probably be talking to here on Green Zine. The other thing that's more current is that in this article about Texas and this effort to build a huge data center, that's on hold as of the last 2 days, Henry. The very conservative governor, Greg Abbott, who I'm not a big fan of, has received a lot of feedback, as have many states, both blue and red states, from the public, from sort of grassroots legislators. Let's at least slow this down. We need more time. It's not necessarily full speed ahead. So that literally has just kind of come across the transom in the last few days, and that would have been one of the largest, and maybe it'll still happen, one of the largest AI data centers in the country there in Texas.
1: Yeah. So the last piece we'll run on AI, which we'll finish this one up first, but the last piece we run on AI will be a Bernie Sanders calling for basically a moratorium on building these gigantic models without any ethics or bounds. It's just whether AI is starting to run the show for itself or by itself. So just in defense, what I was going to say, in defense of the AI centers, not defense, but on a positive note of the AI centers, they're improving the efficiency of the chips they're using. And those chips generate heat, and that heat has to be thrown away, and that heat happened because they used energy. And so the chips that they're using now compared to the chips from 4 years ago are literally three times more efficient than they were. Of course, the old chips are probably still running in most situations.
0: Right.
1: But they're building out more and more AI centers. So let's see if I can get to this last section. So what should we do about it? We've spent most of this post arguing against agentic AI. Use is 100 times more energy intensive than the chatbot numbers suggest. Let me be clear that I don't think the answer is guilt and abstinence, but there are real levers that we can use to shape the trajectory of AI using these emissions going forward. On a personal side,

0: Who is this? Yeah. Who are you quoting on this, Henry?
1: I'm reading the last of this this post.
0: Okay.
1: The if you go to the left hand margin, you'll see an index and the last. This is so. What do we do about it?
0: Okay.
1: Last title. Here you are. Simple. What models you use matter too. Sending simple tasks to small models use perhaps 5 to 7 times less energy per token, which is how they measure how much you've used their service, than defaulting to a frontier model, and then see has a footnote for that. And it is what I increasingly do for research and mechanical work. That said, I don't want to oversell this. The entire annual AI footprint is only a few hundred kilograms of CO2. Personal restraint by small populations of heavy users is not going to bend the curve. So she uses AI in her work, and that's what she's talking about. The technology lever is more powerful. It is genuinely impressive. The figure below shows the energy efficiency, and that's what I mentioned, the energy efficiency going up. But it's 150-fold efficiency gains were going to reduce energy usage. They would have done so by now. It is Evans' paradox in action. Making compute cheaper per token has turned trends to lead to greater levels of AI use. Efficiency is why agentic habit costs 170 kilowatts rather than 750 watt hours, which is under 1 kilowatt. No, 170 versus 950. They're in the same measurement. It would have used back in the 2020 era when things were less efficient, which is why the lever actually matters more than the carbon intensity.
0: Okay.
1: Every number in the post assumes that the U.S. average grid runs the same workload on largely clean power, and my footprint falls by roughly 90%. So if we make it, get it off fossil fuel and onto clean power, then we are... we've sorted the problem out. So that's, stop rambling through my bad reading.
0: Well, some pretty wonky stuff, regardless of who's reading it, Henry. I guess my thought, and we hear about AI every day. If you're looking at your phone or some latest headlines, and whether it's even Vermont-based news, and we know that here in Vermont, there was a bill to ask for a moratorium that did not make it over the finish line. So the bill that did pass was asking for, more study as this goes forward, but that the potential, and although Vermont is not ideally a place for AI, both politically and just by the water supply and et cetera. That's kind of where we stand here. But the thing that's not really being discussed in either of these papers, even when AI is making some things more efficient, is building huge places that use a lot of energy.

0: And a lot of material. I think I read somewhere where maybe it was about the proposed Texas facility that it would take a minute and 10 seconds driving at like 50 miles an hour to pass the entire facility. And that type of material use is not necessarily being accounted for in the development of AI. But are we ready to go to what our senior senator has to say about AI?
1: Let's go to our senior senator. Yes, I think that completes the loop on is there a Pandora's box that we need to slap the cover on?
0: Right. And do you want me to? This is there's no audio with this. Do you want me to read this one?
1: Yeah, I'll read that one.
0: Okay, so this is, yeah, at least I read the first few paragraphs, and it wasn't, at least that part was not focused so much on energy as some other things, but this is published in a well-known British newspaper that is still with us called The Guardian, and the headline is, Bernie Sanders calls on Silicon Valley to pause AI development in the interest of humanity, and the companies that he was directly addressing here are Meta, which, of course, is a bigger name for Facebook, OpenAI, and Anthropic. And he says he wants them to stop building machines that humans cannot control. In other words, ones that maybe an agent controls. That's my own comment. He asked them to halt the development of AI, warning that the U.S. Senate will implement regulation if the companies continue deploying AI at their current pace. In a new letter addressed to the CEOs of three of the country's leading AI companies, Sanders said the capabilities of these AI models have reached a critical risk threshold and that the companies are losing control over the technology. Mr. Altman, Mr. Amade, and Mr. Zuckerberg, in the interest of humanity, stand by your words. Pause AI development. Sanders' letter, first reported by Axios, read, it is not too late to avoid disaster. Stop building machines that humans cannot control. Our senior Vermont senator cited recent reports that AI was used to develop new viruses, warning that if this technology fell into the wrong hands, it might lead to, quote, new bioweapons that result in the deaths of tens of millions of people. All three companies have also disclosed their models hacked other companies' servers. That's been in the news the last couple weeks. A sign that the firms have lost control over their models, Sanders wrote. Yoshua Bengio, the most cited living scientist in the world, said these incidents should serve as a wake-up call. I agree, Sanders wrote. Experts, however, have cautioned that OpenAI's claims that its AI model went rogue may be overblown as part of a media campaign to make their technology seem highly dangerous and thus extremely powerful. And yet, at a moment when we have seen human loss of control and the creation of potentially dangerous viruses, your companies are still racing ahead, investing tens of billions of dollars into a technology that nobody can fully understand, predict, or control. Sanders' letters comes after more than 1,300 scientists and developers from across the tech industry published another letter warning that AI development is moving at a pace that makes it difficult to address and identify the risks of the technology. Companies and countries are facing intense competitive pressures to move quickly. In the open letter, the engineers and other staffers called on the U.S. government to help coordinate an international effort to slow down the development of frontier models so that regulators could create safety guardrails around the tech. The companies have previously committed to pausing their AI development if certain risk thresholds were met, but the companies did not detail exactly what those limits would entail. Anthropic, I think they're the guys that have Claude, said it would commit to pause the scaling and or delay the deployment of new models whenever our scaling ability outstrips our ability to comply with safety procedures. I'm going to stop right there, Henry, because the letter does go on. Looks like I might have read. Well, actually, no, I can finish it up. OpenAI, which said it would slow down the development of its latest cybersecurity model, Astra, after the autonomous hack of another organization, said it would halt further development if, that's a capital IF, AI capabilities met a critical threshold until guardrails were implemented. Sanders said recent hacking incidents were signs that the threshold has been surpassed. That moment is here. AI capabilities have reached a critical threshold. There is a reason why the head of the CIA says that AI models are akin to digital nuclear weapons and almost like a doomsday device. Boy, shades of Orwell. The progressive senator previously called for a moratorium on data center construction across the U.S. He and Congresswoman Alexandria Ocasio-Cortez introduced a bill to pause the building of new data centers in the U.S. in March. Their rationale was similar to Sanders' case for pausing the development of AI models. A temporary ban, the lawmakers said, would give the U.S. government time to create the strong federal safeguards for AI.
1: Yeah, so that's pushing back to AI doing its own thing, and certainly one of the things that I think this embodies is the idea of whether there's any ethics to what AI is tasked with doing. Is there any feedback loop on that that says, hey, you're asking for an unethical solution? I know that there was an effort to stop Anthropic, which is powerfully a powerful model for doing complicated things, and that there was a debate about whether it could be used for enhancing war, making your targeting better, your machinery of war more effective and more automated. Anyway, so that's we will leave that for another day. I've been trying to get people who are knowledgeable about this to speak on the radio, and they're all too busy to talk to me.
0: Yeah. Maybe there's a double AI agent that would take their place, Henry, and talk to us. What do you think?
1: Well, I sort of did that by searching the internet and pulling these things together.
0: Yeah, AA7, AAAI. Yeah, well, that's kind of the update on AI. I do have a couple of things here, and we still have some. I'm going to play some goat-related music here in just a little bit, Henry. Do you have any things you want to point out to people? I know that, was it the VNRC that had that newsletter that had a lot of conferences that are coming up in the next couple of months? Do you have that in front of you?
1: I was searching for it while I was talking, and I
0: none of them are imminent. It's not like in the next week or two, but I think in September and a little bit later in the fall, the Energy Action Network, which actually just released its latest 2025 report on sustainable and environmental activities in Vermont. There's a group of business leaders getting together about sustainability over at the Killington Resort. I think that is in mid-October, right about when they hope to be making snow over there. But I want to touch on a couple of, while you look around for that, a couple of ski area-related things. I just heard from our Vermont Law and Graduate School colleague, Kurt Malin, that they have a whole lot of projects going up at Burke Mountain. And but one project that may not happen, and it really wasn't all that sustainable, it's up on Vermont Digger, and I think there's an extensive story. Oh, I know, it's kind of a headline story in the current issue of 7 Days, which just came out, another local independent media resource, which are very important here in the state of Vermont, about the development efforts at Killington, a massive housing and infrastructure development to expand that resort, has run into some serious roadblocks. And from my quick reading of it, and we're talking about hundreds of millions, maybe even a couple $1 billion from a Toronto development company, that looks like it might get stopped in its tracks, which might not be good for business, at least for that guy, but might be pretty good for keeping emissions down. Were you able to come across that piece, Henry?
1: I have it, and it was because I was searching for the wrong source, just like you had the wrong source. It's from VCAN.
0: VCAN. So all right, there
1: Energy
0: it is.
1: And Climate Action Network. Mm-hmm. And it's their newest newsletter, and I will put this entire newsletter up in the notes. It's very long, so but it has all kinds of interesting things that are going on and links to articles. It starts off with primary season is now in review, and this is only published 2 days ago, so it's current. Putting extreme pressure on family budgets, that's the fuel prices being sky high. A new analysis from Remy, the Rocky Mountain Institute, that solar and EVs and other residential clean energy technology can still be delivered meaningfully, household cost savings, with household cost savings, even though the government has taken away all the subsidies. So on home battery installation, support is, anyway, that's another.
0: Yeah. Another resource.
1: So it goes through a lot of resources, and then it gets to events, and...
0: I'll tell you what, let's discuss some of those events next week. We're down to 2.5 minutes, and I do want to get goat piece going. This music that you're hearing underneath me makes me think of a couple of those AI quotes. It's called Scarcely Cricket, and it is from the Goat Rodeo, which features actually a guy that I just saw last weekend, Stuart Duncan, Edgar Meyer, Chris Steele, and on the cello, Yo-Yo Ma. Here's the story in today's 7 days. Goat groomers, good help is hard to find. How the fortunate then that Jay Peak has recruited and a motivated landscaping crew, quite literally born for the job. These are goats that are grazing on the trails rather than fossil fuel power mowers. They are not be able to do the whole mountain, but they're saying that this past year they were able to save 300 pounds of CO2 by using local goats from a farm just down the road to trim back a lot of the invasives and the grass. So that is the goat story, and I'm sticking with it, Henry. Now we'll go back to you one more time.
1: Yeah, and so next week on Green Zine, we will be covering the effort to make to have the White River gain personage, become have the rights of a person, administered by the local population.
0: And that will be a great discussion. And we have had Earl Hatley on before, originally from Oklahoma, indigenous gentleman. And that's great that you have lined him up for next week. We're into our final minute. Looking forward to that discussion with Earl. And of course, Kurt was interested in that. They're doing a lot more with that that effort at the law school. Green Zine has been brought to you by Bale, also by Tom Wells, Daniel Leibowitz, the Upper Pass Beer Company, and the Yes We Can Collective. Henry, got about 30 seconds to go. Great show. Look forward to next week with Earl.
1: Yes, that'll be a deep dive into what all that means. And we have an interesting group of shows after that. We're going to do some things on energy-efficient housing and on.
0: Okay. All right. You've been listening to Green Zine, WFERLP, South Royalton. And stay tuned for Democracy Now! If you're listening in live time. Talk to you next week, Henry.
1: Bye-bye.

0: man. What's the matter? What you doing standing up there shaking like that?
1: Oh, man, I feel real weak in the knees. I'm getting ready to take on a bride.
0: Oh, you're going to get married?
1: Yeah,
0: Well, you got no business shaking at your knees.
1: Yeah, well, I'm just weak, that's all.
0: Yeah, well, the boys are going to tell you what to do. Okay. Listen to them.
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0: Father didn't falter, son, that's why you're here.
1: Well, now, how do you feel now, son?
2: Well, I feel a little better now, Gab. It was a nice bracer.
1: A little bracer, huh?
2: Yeah, uh-huh.
1: Oh, that's a good deal. I'm glad you feel better.
2: Feeling fine.
1: Doggone, you went and faltered anyway.
2: Sure did.
3: 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It's the Monday Morning Mix program. I'm your host, Paul Kiffner, and oh, I got some music to share with you on this Monday morning. We started out with our traditional, I guess you could call it, 60s instrumental from Al Casey, a tune called Thundercloud. And then Cab Calloway and his orchestra with Don't Falter at the Altar. 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All right, on with the music. Here's a tune called Hors d'oeuvres from Ambrose. The Ambrose version, it says here on my list. So let's get on with it.

0: So many of you have written in for Count Basie to play his theme song all the way through that it occurred to us to ask him. Count, how about it?
1: Sure, Ernie. The boys and I will be glad to play the 1 o'clock jump. From Vamp to Coda. And hope you like it, men.
0: Oh, yes.

I eat Aunt the pasta twice just because she is so nice. Angelina, Angelina, waitress at the pizzeria.

All right, Ambrose started us out with Hors d'oeuvres, that one from Big Band Sounds, swing year in 1930 to 1936, and another one from that same CD, Jimmy Lunsford, and I'm Walking Through Heaven With You. I mean, that's a pretty common one. A lot of people cover that tune in the big band era. 1 o'clock jump after that from Count Basie, Basin Street Blues from Louis Armstrong. And then some Rhythmic Madness from Louis Prima, Angelina Zuma Zuma. I love the way he makes something very orchestrated seem, you know, very frenetic and happy and kind of off the cuff. But I'm sure it's really not. I'm sure it's really very well planned out. Anyhow, that's just my opinion. Ella Fitzgerald's up next with Top Hat, White Tie, and Tails.

umbrella is upside down. Trade them for a package of sunshine and flowers.

Alrighty, Ella Fitzgerald started us out with Top Hat, White Tie, and Tails. Mildred Bailey after that with The More Than You Know. Frank Sinatra and Count Basie with Pennies from Heaven. I love the walking bass on that particular track. Gene Krupa with Drummin' Man. And then Glenn Miller and his orchestra with In the Mood. Here's Big Joe Turner and Room Full of Blues with I Know You Love Me.

0: my secret.
1: 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It's the Monday Morning Mix, and I'm your host, Paul Kiffner. And, we got stuff to play for you. We just played a couple of long ones. Big Joe Turner with Room Full of Blues and I Know You Love Me. And then Duke Robillard and Million Dollar Secret. 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All right. Back to the music with Big Mama Thornton. And, this one, I think it's mislabeled here. It's called I've Searched the Whole World Over, but you listen to what the engineer says, and I think there's something different going on.
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It's the Monday Morning Mix program. I'm your host, Paul Kiffner, and we're well into the bluesy set. Big Mama Thornton started us out with, I think it's called I Searched the World Over here on my list, but I don't know. It sounded like something else when the engineer was talking about it. Canteed after that with Future Blues, and then some classic blues from Little Walter, and It Ain't Right. Murphy Builders, LLC, General Contracting and Timber Framing, from new construction to historic renovations. Well, here's some more classic blues from Sonny Boy Williamson II and 99.

All right, we started out with Sonny Boy Williamson and 99. Eddie Boyd after that with You Got to Reap, kind of his signature tune. Eddie Boyd with those Fleetwood Mac guys backing him up. Eric Clapton and Blow Wind Blow. And then a pal of ours from up Northeast Kingdom way, Jacob Green, and Bring the Blues Back from his CD, Little Courage. I had the pleasure of doing sound for Jacob once again a couple weeks ago or a week or so ago at the Nano Fest, where a good time was had by all. Well, I've been on a Sugar Pie DeSanto kick for quite some time, so I got to include some Sugar Pie DeSanto. Sometimes I wonder if she should be in the oldie set or the bluesy set, but I always kind of go for the bluesy set. So here's Love Me Tonight from Sugar Pie DeSanto.

Well, we started out with Sugar Pie DeSanto and Love Me Tonight, and then closed out the bluesy set with The Nighthawks and I Told You So from their CD Pain in Paradise. The Charms changed things up with Carry, Go, Bring Home. And then Arctic Monkeys with kind of a sweet tune for them, Glass in the Park. Blondie with Hanging on the Telephone. Delaney and Bonnie and Coming Home. And then the Abbott Brothers finished out the set with Tin Man. And here's Duffy with Syrup and Honey.

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I'm Paul Kiffner. I'm your host for the Monday Morning Mix Program, pre-recording this edition of the Monday Morning Mix Program right here at Studio C on the at the Porcupine Ranch, high up on the mountain, overlooking the beautiful town of Stratford, Vermont. And, of course, you're listening to WFVR, where there's perhaps 50 different programmers all playing what they want to play and all playing what they want to share with you. 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Alrighty, back to the music here. Here's Fred Simmons. I had the pleasure of doing sound for his band a few weeks ago over at Star Mountain, and he was kind enough to give me a copy of his CD. His CD is called Is It Beautiful? And this tune is called I Was Wrong and You Were Right.

Fred Simmons started us out with I Was Wrong and You Were Right, and then Eric Wanahena from his CD Twende Twende and Deck Deck Deck. 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All right, we're changing things up again. We're getting to the more acoustic side of the Monday Morning Mix. And here's a local band from Stratford that sadly was and is no more, but we can still listen to the recordings. Can't Dog with Watch Me Fall.

Well, now as the years passed and I grew older, well, naturally, Mama did too. But it wasn't too awful long before she just quit singing and laughing. Why, it got to where she'd hardly even eat. And I began spending my time away from home, while I wouldn't come back from school till way past dark. I guess I was just too busy having some kind of fun, either messing around with some gal or else hanging around the local truck stop, talking with my buddies about all the big rigs that was all the time blowing in, and talking about all the crazy places we never been, like California. Well, anyway, one day the county sheriff come up to me and seems they'd found my mama wandering all by herself in the middle of the highway crying. And she was trying, of all things, Lord, to flag down one of them great big old semi-trucks with her little bitty white pocket handkerchief. Well, they took my mama to the county home and had left me on my own. So I got a job unloading rigs at the local freight yard, and pretty soon I'd saved up enough to get me a rig of my own. And I left my hometown on my very first run to Frisco. Well, that was 3 years ago today, Lord, and I ain't been back home in all that time since then until now. Now it's me and the local preacher standing in the graveyard grass, staring down at that highway, watching those big boys pass. Well, he laid his hand upon me and he prayed for quite some time, but I could barely understand a word he said behind that highway's whine. Well, he handed me a faded photograph. He said that he found it in my mama's hand. He said, "Son, I'm afraid that you and this here picture is the best your mama ever had."

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0: Yes, sirree. 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
1: All righty. Cant Dog started us out with Watch Me Fall. Commander Cody and his Lost Planet Airmen with Mama Hated Diesels. Decatur Creeks and Rock Song. And then Bill Hearn recorded at Star Mountain last September, September 18th. Come back to old Santa Fe. Well, here's Billy Joe and Nora from their Foreverly album, where they redid some Everly Brothers tunes, and Who's Gonna Shoe Your Pretty Little Feet?

this size. There's no place to hide. Everywhere you go, you meet someone you know. You can't steal a kiss in a place like this. How the rumors do fly in a town this size.

what you think, what you eat and what you drink. If you smoke a cigarette, they'd be talking about your breath in a town this size.

With kind of a curious tune, Smoke on the Water, but it's not that Smoke on the Water, it's kind of a different Smoke on the Water. It's it's about the Battle of Leyte Gulf in the Philippines in World War II. A very interesting tune, kind of about the downfall of fascism, I guess. Anyway, Emmylou Harris and Rodney Crowell after that with That's All It Took. And, this next one, we're headed for oldies land for the home stretch of the Monday morning mix here. And this next one's not technically an oldie, but it's a redo of an oldie. It's Aretha and the version of Think from the Blues Brothers soundtrack. And I always, that was always one of my favorite scenes where, you know, the Blues Brothers come into the diner to draft Matt Guitar Murphy into their band, and Aretha doesn't like that, and there's kind of a situation, and then she sings a song, and there's a nod of the head to Big Joe Turner there, where Jake orders two roast chickens and dry toast, and I guess that's a reference to Big Joe Turner. I'm not exactly sure, but that's what I think anyway. So, anyway, here's Think from Aretha Franklin.

Alrighty then, we started out with Aretha Franklin and Think from the Blues Brothers soundtrack. The Beatles had Twist and Shout. You gotta love Twist and Shout. Brian Setzer with Lonely Weekends. Brian channeling Elvis there. And then Chuck Berry finished out the set with Maybelline. Well, we've done it once again. Let's see. Oh, well. I guess we better do the station ID, huh? You've been listening to WFVRLP, South Royalton, Vermont. Royalton Community Radio, 96.5 on your FM dial and all over the internet as well at www.wfvr.org. The historic Stratford Townhouse is now booking weddings and private events for the 2026 season. The venue also hosts community events and bi-weekly Tuesday night concerts on the Common, featuring local artists. You can find booking information and a calendar of events by contacting Town Clerk at Stratford, Vermont. That's TownClerk at StraffordVt.org. Well, you've listened to yet another edition of the Monday Morning Mix program. And as always, I want to admonish you to drive slow, keep the greasy side down, keep it between the ditches at all times, and help one another out, because it's a mean old world out there. Well, we need some outro music to see us on out the door of Studio C and on with our week. So here's Benji Parecki with Last Train to Althar from his CD, Servin' It Up.

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3: The idea that anti-Semitism is not just a prejudice, it's a holy cause. So this notion of elaborate conspiracies, conspiracy thinking is very big with fascism. This notion that there are these demonic forces out to get you, pulling the strings. So anti-Semitism wasn't just like a prejudice, it was a kind of holy cause. Jews were lurking behind everything that was bad.
4: That's Marcy Shore, and this is Alternative Radio. I'm David Barsamyan. This edition of AR features Marcy Shore on anti-Semitism and the rise of fascism. Anti-Semitism, hatred of Jews, is centuries old. It exists today. It's a blight on humankind and must be resisted. However, criticism of Israeli state policies should not be conflated with anti-Semitism. One should also point out that Islamophobia, hatred of Muslims, is on the rise. Fascism is a political term. Fascism is a political term. It should not be used promiscuously. In the 20th century, it starts with Mussolini, followed by Hitler, Franco, and many others. Today, one sees elements of fascism in the United States and elsewhere. There is exaltation of and obedience to the great leader. There's a celebration of militarism and of a mythic past. Italian philosopher and author Umberto Eco says fascism traits include rejection of modernism, irrationalism, obsession of a plot, contempt for the weak, and selective populism. Our guest today is Marcy Shore, an award-winning scholar. She's professor at the Monk School of Global Affairs and Public Policy at the University of Toronto. She spoke at the University of Toronto in January 2026. And now, Marcy Shore on anti-Semitism and the rise of fascism.
3: Let me say some introductory remarks on fascism. Fascism is a political movement, you know, it's a political system, a political phenomenon, you know, a set of ideologies, you know, and it's very much a phenomenon of modernity. I mean, human history is full of a lot of really grotesque, horrific stuff. So there were all sorts of horrible forms of autocracy and tyranny and authoritarianism. Fascism is going to be a kind of modern form of this. Fascism is a category, it's a concept. There was a huge debate going on during the first Trump administration, can we call this fascist? You know, and I felt like that was kind of the wrong question. It becomes a kind of yes-no debate. And they're like, okay, well, this is similar, and this is different, and this is similar, and this is different. What you want to do is kind of try to understand how things are similar and how they're different. One of the things I did with some social scientist colleagues during the first Trump administration, at the moment when we were all in shock and terror because we Americans were taking kids away from their parents at the US-Mexican border and locking them in cages, we curated a forum, and it was centered around this idea of fascism and the possibilities of comparison. You know, and what we learn by comparing, what we learn by applying these categories, what we learn by taking a concept and trying to use it to group phenomena that are going to be somewhat different but also largely similar. Use your concepts without fetishizing them. I like to think of these kinds of political categories like Kant talked about the concepts that are in our head. Kant's epistemology was like the world comes at us with all this sensory data, and we wouldn't be able to make sense of it unless we impose certain concepts. So like we see this like red thing on the table, and we need the concept of apple to kind of make sense of what it is. And that doesn't mean that all apples are alike or any two apples are ever exactly alike. But he says cognition is a kind of synthesis of the irreducibly particular data we're getting from the world with these concepts that we're imposing on them to make sense of them. So we need concepts to make sense of things, but we shouldn't fetishize them. So liberalism is a political philosophy that comes out of Enlightenment thought. Democracy and liberalism are not exactly the same thing. I mean, they're actually kind of conceptually different. Democracy just means people get to choose. It doesn't mean they're going to choose the thing you think they should choose. People can democratically choose fascism, as you know, we'll see. I mean, Hitler's going to come to power in a democratic election. So democracy is just, you know, in essence, the people get to choose. Liberalism is much more specific. You know, and it's a political philosophy that's coming out of Enlightenment thought. And Enlightenment thought, which kind of has its center in France in the 18th century, you know, is part of this movement into modernity in which the short version of the story here is that you kind of push aside God as the force pulling all the levers. You push aside God. You don't initially kill him off. I mean, the short version of modernity and modern thought is that it's all about trying to replace God, initially just by demoting God, not actually by killing God off. It's really, it takes a whole century for God to get killed off, and that doesn't happen until Nietzsche in the 1880s. But back in the 1700s, you have God being kind of demoted. So like, God's there, God's nice, God created the world, that's all well and good, but he's not really pulling the strings. Really, you know, the nice thing about God was that God kind of then left things up to us. So what Enlightenment thought does is it kind of moves God off to the side and puts center stage human reason. So think about like reason with a capital R. It's really going to be this exalted thing, human reason. It's not just that you get rid of God and you put man there, but also this idea that we are special because we are possessed of reason, and there's a kind of exaltation of reason, a kind of rejoicing in human reason and the possibilities of human reason. So Enlightenment was a lot about the love of learning. It was a kind of like becoming enchanted and falling in love with the possibilities of the human mind, with the possibilities of our mind to learn about the world, to understand the world. All of Enlightenment philosophy in some ways was inspired by the natural sciences. People get very excited about Newton and the laws of gravity. The idea is that, you know, you're systematically measuring things, observing things, researching things. You know, it's not just that God said X and there's X. It's like, okay, well, let's do an experiment. Let's see what happens if you drop the apple. You know, and then you're going to observe on the basis of empirical evidence. So empirical means coming from experience. Like you drop the apple and the apple falls. That's like empirical evidence that somehow the apple's falling, you're making the apple fall. And so the idea, the scientific method, the idea that you can observe, that you can note it down, that you can calculate, that you can categorize, that you can deduce laws on the basis of trials. This all comes from Enlightenment. And so science becomes the model of how you understand the whole world. And people get very excited about that. And there's a sense then that, you know, we're possessed of reason, we're special, therefore we have the ability, you know, and the right to create our own governments, that governments should be based on consent of the governed, that we should not just be the subjects of monarchs who are given this power by some kind of divine right, that power should come from us, and we should be competent to choose because we're reasonable, rational people, and we're using our minds. In some ways, the first premise of political liberalism, which is coming out of Enlightenment, is this idea of popular sovereignty, you know, government based on the consent of the people, which is a very democratic principle. And then there are going to be other things, too, that we should have freedom from censorship. We should have freedom from serfdom, you know, and from slavery, from, you know, being imprisoned or punished without due cause. on the idea of habeas corpus, that you have to have a reason for detaining something, which has now just been eliminated in the United States, where they just take anyone off the streets they want. But all of these are classical liberal principles. They kind of go along with free trade and enterprise, the notion of individual rights and civil liberties. So there's three things here about liberalism that I want you to put, you know, in your head. One is reason. It all comes from this belief in reason. Two is this idea of a social contract, you know, of a kind of consent of the governed, and rights and duties that citizens have. Citizen is going to be a revolutionary word. Before the French Revolution, there was no such thing as citizens. There were subjects of the king. But citizen is going to be a revolutionary word. I mean, you're going to then be someone possessed of rights. And this idea of progress. You know, so now you have a kind of linear time. Because we are possessed of reason, because we are learning more and more about the world, knowledge is progressive. You know, sometimes you hear this as, you know, standing on the shoulders of giants. But in general, knowledge is progressive. You know, you show up as a scientist in the lab, you're not starting from zero. You're starting from where your predecessors left off. The knowledge is cumulative. And so we start to know the world better and better and better. And the idea is that as we know the world better and better, we can perfect it increasingly. So there's a kind of cheerful optimism, liberal teleology of progress that goes along with all of this. Liberalism is a political philosophy that comes out of Enlightenment and has all the weaknesses and vulnerabilities of Enlightenment rationalism that come with it. This could be felt very quickly by the French Revolution, I would say, by the end of the 18th century, that there were a lot of people who were saying, like, all this, like, rationality, 2 + 2 = 4, isn't that great? What rational science wants to do is give everything that perfect clarity and certainty that you get in mathematics. So the model is always 2 + 2 = 4. People love 2 + 2 = 4 because it's always true for everyone, everywhere, at any time. It requires no empirical knowledge. It doesn't require counting jelly beans. It doesn't matter who you are. It doesn't matter what color your skin is. It doesn't matter when you live. 2 + 2 = 4. Like, that's the standard of rationality. That's like, that's the holy grail. That's what you want to get to with everything. You know, and then there's the rebellion against that was just like, that's really existentially thin. Not emotionally fulfilling. Boring. It doesn't speak to the irreducible particularity of my unique soul. What if I don't want 2 + 2 = 4? What if that is not satisfying to me? And the classic formulation of that is Dostoevsky's Underground Man, where he rants against 2 + 2 = 4. And he's like, what if that's just not what I want? The Enlightenment thinkers, you know, who developed this philosophy of liberalism, they're going with the Cartesian cogito ergo sum, I think, therefore I am. Who we are is fundamentally thinking creatures possessed of reason. The Romantics are going to turn around and say, it's not cogito ergo sum, it's volo ergo sum, it's I desire, therefore I am. That what really makes us human is the particularity of our desires. And they cannot be reduced to a rational calculation. I mean, very often we want things that are not good for us. And so Romanticism then comes in by putting passion against reason, by talking about the preciousness of the individual soul. There's a thinker named Johann Gottfried Herder, who is later going to be blamed for Nazism, which was probably unfair, but he was one of the romantic thinkers that really starts to formulate a kind of romanticism that would speak to the nation. And he says that just like individuals have precious, unique souls, so do nations have unique souls. You know, and his three doctrines are expressionism, which is just that we're here on earth to express ourselves. That art is the personal expression of the artist. You know, art is what it means to be human. And this expressionism is conveyed through words. The words that people speak are precious, which means that the language you share with other people gives you a special bond with those other people. And Herder's idea of what gives you this special bond with other people, you know, which is going to start formulating this idea that we'll later call nationalism, it's not yet a racial idea. You know, later on, fascists, and in particular Nazis, are going to take it on as a racial idea. But Herder is talking primarily about soil, about earth, about land, about where you're living, and the trees, and the woods, and the forest. The Romantics love forest. Like, their favorite thing is to be, like, in a dark forest during a storm. Big storm, thunderstorm, like, dangerous storm. Like, that's their thing. So the soil and the language you share with other people gives you a special bond. It gives you a special bond with other people sharing this land and soil, and belonging is a human need. It's important that we have these means to express ourselves and that we have this sense of belonging, you know, and not everything is going to be compatible. You know, some things are going to conflict. So for Enlightenment and for liberal philosophy, and this was kind of one of the tragic flaws of liberalism, you're kind of assuming that all good things go together. The idea that ultimately using a kind of rational, enlightened self-interest, all good things can be part of a whole, you can do good things for everyone. The potential harmony of interest is a classic Enlightenment premise. Romantics turn around and say no, like there are things that are just incompatible. There are values that are incompatible. Sometimes two men love the same woman, they might just have to duel and kill one another over her. I mean, that's tragic but necessary. That's like the classic romantic moment. And there was a whole dueling thing, and lots of people die in duels, and there's like a lot of Russian literature about it, and actually quite a bit of Habsburg literature and some German literature about it too. Like, people go into these duels and like they know that like they're either going to kill someone or they're going to be killed, and that it's completely absurd, but like that's the thing you do. And then you get this very inflated language. So if Enlightenment is kind of at the origins of liberal political philosophy, Romanticism is going to be at the origins of national political philosophy, of nationalism. And every nation-building movement gets its own romantic poet. They're generally full of grandiose pathos and very overblown. I'll just read you a quotation from Adam Mickiewicz, who is Poland's great romantic poet. And he says, "For the Polish nation did not die." This is during the time when there's no Polish state. It's in the 1830s. "For the Polish nation did not die. Its body lay in the grave, and its soul had gone from the earth, that is, from public life into purgatory, that is, into the domestic life of those nations suffering from slavery. And on the third day, the soul will return to the body, and the nation will rise again and free all the people of Europe from slavery." So you've got some very grandiose visions, and this resurrection motif. The nation is resurrecting itself, you know, and a lot of like Christ-like imagery, a lot of martyrdom imagery, cults of victimhood, all of these very overblown, lots of like tragic but necessary kinds of motifs. Let me take you through just a little bit of this political history. So liberalism, kind of, its political realization of political philosophy, its concrete realization, comes in the French Revolution in 1789, the storming of the Bastille. And then in 1789, at the same time, you get the Declaration of the Rights of Man and of the Citizen, which kind of codifies these liberal values. Individuals possess rights. You can't just throw us in prison, torture us, kill us, enslave us, etc. All of these liberal rights are then enshrined in the Universal Declaration of Rights of Man and of the Citizen. What nobody was really thinking about at the time was that maybe man and citizen are not actually the same thing, and later on it's going to turn out that without citizenship, those rights can't be enforced. That's going to be one of Hannah Arendt's post-World War II principles. But in any case, that if 1789 is kind of this, you know, realization then of what liberalism was supposed to be as political philosophy. Now, it takes some time for liberalism as political philosophy to kind of travel from France through Europe into Central and Eastern Europe. By the time it kind of gets there, and I'm going to take you right into the Habsburg Empire, because it's kind of the center of things, and explodes, it's 1848. So a little more than half a century has passed. And by that time, when you get this whole year of kind of liberal uprisings, it's already blended with nationalism. One of the things I want you to see is how nationalism is both a political philosophy that is coming out of a romantic rebellion against enlightenment, but there's also going to be a sense in which it blends a lot of liberalism. Because if the idea is that individuals have rights to self-determination, so do nations. You can kind of extrapolate. If I have individual rights to self-determination, then, you know, my nation does. And so at this time, huge parts of Europe and the world are living under these big empires. So you've got the Habsburg Empire, you've got the Ottoman Empire, you've got the German-Prussian Empire, you have the Tsarist Empire. And so all of these, liberalism and nationalism have kind of blended together and are not so distinguishable by the time they get to Central Europe in 1848, and then they kind of explode in the springtime of nations. Basically, those revolutions are for the most part put down, but the ideas are out there and they kind of percolate. In 1867, you get a kind of belated triumph of liberalism in the Austrian Empire, in which citizenship is expanded, the franchise is expanded, serfdom is forever abolished, there's a freedom of religion and equality of languages. So liberalism kind of comes in belatedly. The liberals very much believed in education. It's part of this liberal teleology of progress. You know, and they believed in, you know, expanding the right to vote. What we're going to find out is that as the right to vote expands and more people get to participate, they're going to vote the liberals out of power. The liberals keep assuming that democracy and liberalism are synonymous, and that's just not true. That's like also like one of their tragic flaws. And that's very much true in the Habsburg case. The liberals kind of finally come to power in the 1870s in the Habsburg Empire, and they really push to expand the right to vote, you know, and to increase citizenship rights, and then they're going to get voted out by the people they like. Because they keep thinking that we're going to get the masses on the political stage. And when the masses, you know, these previously unpolitically engaged majority comes out in the political stage, they're going to come out on the side of liberalism. And that turns out not to be true. So now I'm going to take you to this kind of immediate precursor to fascism, which I'm going to call post-liberalism. There's a great chapter in a classic book by the historian Karl Shorsky called Politics in a New Key, where he looks at three political leaders, activists in the Habsburg Empire in this post-liberal kind of pre-fascist moment. You know, and he's trying to get at the moment when not just liberalism as political philosophy, but this whole climate of Enlightenment rationality breaks down and something new appears on the political stage that is not yet understood by the people experiencing it. He's going to take you through three figures, two of whom are probably obscure to you at least, maybe all three of you who are obscure to you, but it's a very useful step in understanding how we get to fascism, to see these kinds of post-liberal political figures. So this is late 19th century kind of Fondisiek. And this is where we're going to see kind of nationalism and socialism kind of coming together in all sorts of blends. You know, some of these ideas are growing out of liberalism, some of them are growing out of nationalism, they're going to come together. We're now going to move into a politics of social engineering, in which the key categories are going to be nation and class. And everything is going to be a kind of combination, you know, or choice about how you can identify within these categories of nation and class. And they're going to be the two big games in town as we move from the 19th into the 20th century. You can identify as a member of a class, a socioeconomic class, or you can identify as a member of the nation, or you could kind of, you know, do something in combination, which happens a lot. And this politics in the new key is going to be the beginning of a politics that will reach out of an exclusively political realm, you know, and try to encompass all of life. And this is a key step to understanding what fascism means. That it's going to be a political movement that is not just about politics in the specific sense that it used to be. And like What shook Europe so much about the First World War was not just that, you know, empires fell and the whole map of Europe was redrawn, but it was the first total war. It's not like Europe had been so peaceful before. I mean, people were fighting wars all the time. But it wasn't really people fighting wars, it was armies fighting wars. And they were fighting wars on battlefields. The First World War is going to be a time where those wars come out and they're going to, like, get their claws around civilians as well. They're going to take over all aspects of life. There's no longer going to be any space that's apart from war. It used to be like your army could be off fighting a war. You could just forget about it entirely. I mean, it wasn't you if you weren't in the army. It was a much more specific thing. And that's really an analogy to politics. You know, politics was something done by a very small number of people. You didn't have mass participation in politics. You would have a handful of political elites and they would hang out at this or that cafe or this or that parliamentary room, but most people were not involved in politics. So what this stage of politics in the New Key is so important, you know, is that it's the moment when politics becomes total, just like war becomes total. You know, suddenly it's going to take over other aspects of life. So suddenly political parties are going to not just be like private elite clubs that, like, you know, a small handful of white men get together to, like, smoke cigars and drink brandy and, like, play cards and, like, discuss something political. Now it's going to be like they're going to have their own clubs, they're going to have their own newspapers, they're going to have their own sports teams, they're going to have their own hiking outings, they're going to have their own youth clubs. Like, they're going to try to encompass all aspects of life. And this totalization of the political sphere is very important. So let me just take you through briefly the three guys who Karl Shorsky profiles. The first is someone named Georg von Schoenaer, who in 1885 starts something called the German Nationalist Movement. And Schoenaer, like a lot of these post-liberal figures, were political figures who begin in liberalism and defect, who get dissatisfied, which is another interesting historical phenomenon. The people who are disillusioned with something and they're going to go to another side. This happens a lot. He develops a kind of party that is based on pan-Germanism, so not just the Habsburgs, but also the German speakers elsewhere, that is then going to integrate a big dose of anti-Semitism. You know, and one way to understand anti-Semitism and how it's going to play out in Europe is it's now going to be a kind of racialized anti-Semitism. This is not going to be a religious category in any exclusive way. It's going to be a racial category, this integration of anti-Semitism. So this kind of ethnic nationalism that Schoenaer is going to use against something that's just Austrian patriotism. Now, I'll just take you briefly through the second anti-Semite, who is kind of more popular as a historical figure, Karl Lueger, who is very much a Viennese politician. And he was a Catholic. He starts the Christian Socialist Party, which is also anti-liberal and anti-Semitic and anti-capitalist and anti-Marxist. He also begins as a liberal. He integrates relatively more social welfare, although he's an anti-Marxist. You try to have a kind of social welfare program that is going to run against the Marxist. But the important thing for our purposes is how he's going to mobilize anti-Semitism. And he has a famous quote that people still use, which is, "Wer Jude ist, bestimme ich," I determine who is a Jew. That also becomes very important, this idea of, I determine who we're going to divide into us versus them. And us versus them is then going to be a very important motif of fascism.
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3: I won't go into so much detail about Lueger, but in 1897, he becomes mayor of Vienna. And he's going to be one of the original demigods who is able to, in a populist way, mobilize the masses. And the important thing here, as we move into, and now I'm going to talk to you about the Dreyfus trial, is this is the moment when the masses are going to come out onto the political stage. And fascism doesn't make sense without this. Okay, I'm now going to jump you from Vienna in part to Paris. So There's a guy in Vienna named Theodor Herzl, an assimilated Habsburg Jew and a journalist, a writer. He is sent to Paris. Remember, Paris is the homeland of liberalism. It's the capital of liberalism. It's the center of enlightenment. It's the great revolutionary city from the French Revolution. So what happens in Paris is that in 1894, there's a trial of someone named Alfred Dreyfus, who is a military captain. He is a wealthy, assimilated French Jew. The family has assimilated into French society at the highest levels, and he's a military officer. Now, at that time, there is a French spy in the German embassy who discovers that there has been some act of treason within the French military, because the German military attaché in Paris has these secret French documents. So somebody in the military gave them, you know, gave these French documents to the German attaché. There's some traitor. Someone has betrayed the French military. Now, at this time, the French military was conservative, it was monarchist, it was Catholic, it was anti-Semitic. Dreyfus is suspected of this, seems largely because he's a Jew. There's no significant evidence. He's put on trial, tried by a French court-martial in 1894. He's convicted. He is sent into exile and solitary confinement in this obscure place called Devil's Island. Dreyfus protests that he's innocent, but there's overwhelming support for the conviction, both in the French press and in the French public. And there's this excitement about Jewish treason and espionage and having caught the traitor. The issue comes up again 2 years later in 1896 when an army colonel discovers evidence suggesting someone else was the real spy, and that's going to lead to a division of French public opinion. Very famously, the writer Emile Zola writes a text called J'accuse, I accuse, sticking up for Dreyfus, and this is going to be a long-standing split in French public opinion. To make a long story short, Dreyfus was innocent. You know, he is eventually going to be exonerated of all the charges. But in the meantime, the significant thing that's happened, and this was a key moment, both if you read Arendt's Origins of Totalitarianism, which you should all read, it's a key moment for Arendt, and it's a key moment for Theodor Herzl, who is the Jewish Austrian journalist covering this trial. And what strikes Herzl about the trial is not just that there is a traitor in the French military, that this guy Dreyfus is innocent and he was accused, but that suddenly you have masses of people coming out on the streets and shouting death to the Jews. So this is the moment when the masses enter the historical stage, right at the turn of the century. Now the liberals have been waiting for the masses to enter the historical stage. You know, they've been trying to cultivate the masses, trying to educate the masses, trying to enlighten the masses so that everyone can come out on the historical stage and participate in politics. And now here they are. Masses of previously politically unengaged people are on the streets, but they're not there on the side of the liberals. They're there shouting death to the Jews. So this moment, this moment is going to be decisive for, you know, the whole world in various ways. It's also an extraordinary example of historical contingency, because you can imagine that, like, this might not have happened. I mean, like, there was a real traitor in the French military. Like, that's why those documents were discovered, and Dreyfus could be unfairly blamed. There might not have been, right? Like, things could have gone another way. Theodor Herzl, who is completely assimilated, very loyal to the Habsburg Empire, you know, German language writer, he sees those masses chanting death to the Jews, and he's like, that's it. Liberalism failed. Jewish emancipation failed. Assimilation failed. Modern Zionism comes from that moment. You know, Herzl's then going to turn around and write The Jewish State. He's like, okay, the liberal universalism did not work. I guess everyone needs their own national ethnic state, because otherwise everyone's going to want to kill us. And the failure of Jewish emancipation that strikes Herzl is a symptom of the failure of liberalism. Liberalism was universalist. Nationalism was particularist. Herzl was a universalist who is converted to particularism through the trauma of covering the Dreyfus trial. And that it is, and not just for Herzl, but it is truly like the symbolic moment of the failure of liberalism. The third and last profile in Shorsky's chapter is of Theodor Herzl, who is also very interesting. Zionism is post-liberal mass politics. It makes sense in the context of Herzl's responding to people like Loegar, to people like Schaedaer, to the people he was watching, to the people he was surrounded with, you know, to watching the Dreyfus trial. It was a post-liberal nationalist movement, like these other post-liberalist nationalist movements, that was responding to it and had all of the dangers and vulnerabilities and weaknesses and desires that were inherent in the other ones. And like other ones of these movements, you know, Zionism was out not just to create a new state, but to create a new person. You know, and this is also where fascism is going to take off from post-liberalism, that it wasn't, politics used to just be a very limited, narrow range of politics. Now it's going to encompass your whole life, and it's ultimately going to be about social engineering, not just the society, but the self. It's going to be about creating a new kind of human being. There's going to be a new man, a new Jew, a new Soviet person. The idea is you can actually re-engineer human beings. These are all movements that in some ways begin with liberalism. Schaedaer, Loegar, and Herzl all start out as liberals. And they all defect because liberalism, as they're going to feel, has betrayed them. You know, these people who feel betrayed is also a kind of historically political phenomenon. So there are a lot of dramatic ideological political evolutions. Liberals who become apostates to liberalism. We're moving into, with this post-liberal transition into fascism, a politics of charisma, a politics of cults of personality, a politics of the masses who can be mobilized by leaders who are working with cults of personalities, a privileging of the collective over the individual, a notion of totality, the idea that these political groupings now, they're going to have their own newspapers, their own schools, their own swimming pools, their own sports teams, their own exercise classes, you know, blah, blah, blah. Like, it aims to take over all aspects of your life. Now you're going to summer camp, you know, you're going to Boy Scouts, you know, you're going hiking on the weekend. Your whole life is going to be encompassed by these kinds of political groups. This creation of a new human being, this social engineering on a grand scale. This is going to be radicalized by the First World War and the fall of empires. When World War I finally ends, the Americans who come in kind of at the last minute but get an oversized say at the negotiating table, you know, are going to institute Woodrow Wilson's principles of self-determination. Self-determination is basically, in its, you know, crude form, going to mean that nation and state borders should coincide. So the Romanians should get their state, you know, and the Hungarians should get their state, the Austrians should get their state, blah, blah, blah. Like many ideas, this is one of these things that works much better in theory than in practice. Self-determination sounds good, but really in real life, people are mixed up. People aren't just cleanly all in one place and kind of nicely divided by, you know, geographically logical borders. And people are intermarried and, you know, people are like, don't even necessarily define themselves in the ways you think they should define themselves and like blah, blah, blah. So the idea of self-determination, which is kind of marrying liberalism and nationalism, sounds good, but it's going to end up to be kind of a mess. So these four empires have fallen, Tsarist Empire, Prussian Empire, the Ottoman Empire, the Habsburg Empire, and you have a whole new map carved out of Europe. And the idea is that borders are now going to be redrawn to accommodate people. You know, after the Second World War, then we say that, like, peoples are moved around to accommodate borders. Neither one of these things goes brilliantly right. You have a new map of Europe. All of these new successor states, Poland, Czechoslovakia, Hungary, Romania, to these empires, some of which had existed but, you know, in different boundaries, they're all going to be set up as liberal democracies, as nation states with careful protections for minority rights. So the minority rights protections were supposed to be the thing that kind of offset the problem that you can never actually cleanly divide people along these borders. The short version of that story is that liberal democracies, with their minority rights protection as they are set up in these new states, last approximately 5 minutes. It falls apart really, really quickly. Like there was a failure to reckon really deeply with the contradictions between liberalism and nationalism. It's also true that liberalism is kind of a latecomer by the time it gets to Central and Eastern Europe. And basically, if you like go out to the movies 2 days in a row, you've missed it. What happens then in interwar Europe is you get, everyone is set up as a liberal democracy, and the story of the interwar years is a polarizing political spectrum in which the left is becoming more radical, the right is becoming more radical, and the center is going to disappear. Where fascism comes in here is on the far right side of this radicalizing political spectrum. But let me say a little bit about just this right side of the political spectrum. I'm going to call something the old right and the new right. So you've got like the old conservative right coming out of the First World War and coming out of this, some like kind of mixture of these post-liberal movements and just like old conservative traditionalist monarchists. Like think of the old right as like the white guys who were hanging out at their like private golf clubs that didn't allow in minorities or Jews or blacks or anybody else. Think of those guys in the golf club. They're racist, but like they're not like out on the streets, you know, like beating people up racist. Like they wouldn't get their hands dirty. They're not that kind of racist. Like they're just like their private elite country club kind of racist. So you can kind of think about the old right in that kind of, with that kind of sensibility, you know, so like kind of elitist in a kind of old world, you know, way. But not the people who are actually running around beating people up on the streets. The old right and the new right kind of map on to that imperfect analogy. The old right are the guys with the golf and the brandy and the cigars at the country club. And the new right are the Ku Klux Klan guys who actually lynch people. The fascists are going to be the new right. One of the tragic moments is that it will take the old right some time to realize that the new fascist right is not just a more energetic, younger version of themselves. They're not really going to realize for a while what they've gotten into or what they have allowed to fester. At a certain point, they're going to get scared, but it's going to be too late. But fascism is

That was by Brothers Osborne called 21-7. That was by Memphis Son called I Will Wait. That was by Ernest and Morgan Wallen called Flower Shop. That was by Jeff Bentley called 5150. Next we got Miley Cyrus for you called Flowers. Here at WFBRLP South Burleson.

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If you're streaming, if you are listening live, it is a cloudy, coolish, getting cooler summer evening here in the beautiful White River Valley. And our studio, the Jim Rooney Long Run Studio, is sitting high atop Magic Mountain, which is a child care facility. And it's all volunteer, free Vermont radio, radio of the people, by the people, and for the people. But free Vermont radio isn't free, so I always like to start the show off by crediting our Fourth Branch Jazz underwriters. I'm going to just read them pretty quickly now. Later in the show, I'll tell you more about them, and then we can get on to the music. So Robin Reynolds and Tom Wells, two longtime contributors to this station and to this show. Thank you, Robin. Thank you, Tom. Greenvest, socially responsible investing in Vermont. iCare, EYECARE for you in Bethel. ScanVT, also in Bethel. The Frankenberg Agency in Randolph. Hoyt's Healing Hands in Royalton Village and Wilder, and the Firehouse Inn and Ladder One Grill in Barrie. So here it is. Summer is winding down, but plenty of summer left to go. So let's start off with some music here.

Welcome back. 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So we just heard two cuts that featured Herbie Hancock. But he was recording on this cut and the previous cut using a Swahili name that he also used for himself, in this case, Mwandishi. And that's how the artist is listed for this album. The title of that tune was You'll Know When You Get There, and it was composed by Herbie. It was released, the album was released in 1971 by Warner Brothers, and it was called Mwandishi, Herbie Hancock on Fender Rhodes, and I'll read the other names just in English: Buster Williams on basses, Billy Hart on drums, Eddie Henderson on trumpet and flugelhorn, Benny Maupin, a favorite of mine, on bass, clarinet, alto, flute, Julian Priester on tenor and bass trombone. Beautiful music. Before that, Herbie had also recorded under the name of Mwandishi on an album called Kawaida. Kawaida. And Kawaida, the word is a concept reflecting a synthesis of Pan-Africanist, African nationalist, black pride and self-awareness. Some of the themes that characterized the Black Power movement in the mid-1960s. And here, all the musicians recorded under Swahili names as well as their given name. The artist listed for this album, it says Kumba Tudi Heath. And Tudi Heath is Albert Heath, drummer, the well-known drummer. The other musicians: Buster Williams on bass, Don Cherry on trumpet, Herbie Hancock, Mwandishi on piano, Jimmy Heath on soprano sax, Ed Blackwell on percussion. That piece was called Kamili. It's composed by James Mtumi, who was Jimmy Heath's son. So that's a real change. All of that stuff was a real change for Herbie Hancock, who'd been a hard bop player. And then with Miles Davis had started to become more adventurous. Anyway, enough of my talking. You're listening to WFVRLP. This is Fourth Branch Jazz. And just reminding you, the show is on every Thursday evening live. And it's always available on replay. I'm your host on the second and third Thursdays of the month. Ryan Hawk, the Hackman, has the first Thursday. Fourth Thursday is Bill Cole. And if there is a fifth Thursday, we have a variety of folks, because about 4 or 5 months in the year have a fifth Thursday. It's often Ed Kastner, but it could be Shea Berry or Sarah Yetter, Jen Tabor, the Boomer, otherwise known as John Lanza. And if you don't catch it live on Thursday evening, you can catch it semi-live from 1 to 3 p.m. on 96.5. Or anytime, just go to royaltoncommunityradio.org and hit the replay button. It's the first one you'll see for Fourth Branch Jazz. All right, so Benny Maupin was, he's a multi-instrumentalist, and he was part of that last number, and he put out an album with a New Zealand pianist named Mike Nock and some other folks, a short-lived group called Almanac, and we're going to play a couple of cuts from that.

Welcome back. Welcome back to what? Welcome back to Fourth Branch Jazz. Jazz, the music of freedom, according to Sun Ra. That's what we're playing tonight. That was from the album Almanac, released by a variety of musicians under the name of the band Almanac. Title of the album is Almanac, and I had mentioned in the blurb I send out on what my show is going to be that this was released in 1977, but it was actually recorded in 1967. And that cut you just heard, Specific Gravity 1, was pretty darn adventurous jazz in the late 60s. Featured Mike Nock on piano, Benny Maupin on beautiful alto flutes, Cecil McBee on bass, and Eddie Marshall on drums. And that one was composed by Mike Nock, who's a New Zealand-born keyboardist, and has played in a lot in the States, a lot in Australia. Beautiful composition. And before that, you heard the tune Almanac, the title tune. And there you heard Benny Maupin on tenor sax. And, you know, he's a multi-instrumentalist. He rarely has recorded on tenor sax, to my knowledge. But he is one serious hard bop player on that cut. Really enjoyed it. So that's Almanac. All right, we're going to move on. I promised to talk a little bit more about our underwriters, and I'm going to do so. 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And two individuals, Tom Wells, thank you, Tom, and Robin Reynolds. Thank you so much, Robin. Alrighty, moving on. Let's see how we're doing. The hour progresses. Okay, well, we're going to really switch gears. Not so much in time frame, for this music is from the 60s. Features the artist Andrew Hill. Not as well known as many other jazz pianists, but to my ear, his playing and his compositions sound like nobody else's, and that's a virtue. We're going to feature cuts from two albums, Black Fire and Point of Departure. Let's start off with the cut Pumpkin from Black Fire.

Welcome back. You're listening to Fourth Branch Jazz on WFVR LP, Royalton Community Radio, South Royalton, Vermont. That was a tune called New Monastery from Andrew Hill's album Point of Departure. That was released on Blue Note in 1965. You heard some very sweet trumpet playing from Kenny Dorham. Amazing alto sax from Eric Dolphy. Those of you who are tenor sax fans probably recognize Joe Henderson on tenor sax. Andrew Hill, of course, on piano. Richard Davis on the bass. And Tony Williams on drums. And before that, we heard Pumpkin, also composed by Andrew Hill from his album Black Fire. That was released in Blue Note in 64, the year before. Andrew Hill on piano, once again Joe Henderson on tenor sax, Richard Davis on bass, and Roy Haynes on drums. Very cool and very different music. All right, so I want to thank folks for listening. We thank our underwriters, but I thank all of you for listening to Fourth Branch Jazz and to WFVR LP 96.5. 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Box 281, South Royalton, Vermont, 05068. So we're going to be, we've heard a lot of Joe Henderson. We're going to hear, just as a sideman, we're going to hear him from his very first Blue Note release, his own first album, coming up after at the top of the hour. Actually, why don't we just start in with him right now? Joe Henderson's first album was Page One, and he Kenny Dorham is on trumpet on that album, and Kenny composed an album that's really become something of a standard. And if you've heard a lot of jazz education concerts, you know, high school and college jazz groups, you will hear the tune Blue Bossa.

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We're now into hour two of the show. This is Mort Wasserman, your host. 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If you're streaming, thanks for listening. That was the Kenny Dorham composition, Blue Bossa, from Joe Henderson's first album, Page One, released by Blue Note in 1963. We heard Joe on tenor sax, Kenny Dorham on trumpet, McCoy Tyner on piano, taking a break from Coltrane's group, Butch Warren on bass, and Pete LaRocca on drums. Let's feature another one of the compositions from that album, also a bossa nova beat. The bossa nova was very popular then in the 60s. This one's called Recorda Me.

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Okay, that was Record a Me, also a tune that became a standard. It was written by Joe Henderson. And once again, Joe Henderson on tenor, nice solo from Kenny Dorham on trumpet, McCoy Tyner on piano, Butch Warren on bass, Pete LaRocca on drums. Going to once again read and credit our underwriters who really make this show possible, along with you if you're a member. And of course, just by listening, you're making this show possible. Keep that in mind. So our sponsors this evening, Robin Reynolds. Thank you so much. Robin is a longtime sponsor of this show and of Fourth Branch Jazz and of 96.5, I want to say, of WFVRLP. And Tom Wells, another longtime sponsor. Thanks so much, Tom. 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

Welcome back to Fourth Branch Jazz on WFVRLP, Free Vermont Radio, South Royalton, Vermont. That was Patty Austin. So Patty Austin, she was a, and maybe still is, a R&B and pop singer. In addition to being a jazz singer, she worked with Quincy Jones. She was on some Steely Dan albums. But in this case, she really hit it, because this album called Avant Gershwin won a Grammy Award for Best Vocal Jazz back in the early part of this century. The album was released on Rendezvous Music in 2007, and it was recorded, it's a live album, it was recorded with the WDR Big Band, and those of you who've heard some of my shows before know that this is a German big band out of Cologne, Germany, sponsored by a radio station. And they're amazing, and they often feature American artists, singers, and instrumental jazz artists, and just great albums. So you just heard Lady Be Good, and it's called Avant Gershwin because it's music by George and Ira Gershwin. Before that, you heard Who Cares? So George composed the music and Ira the lyrics, and the lyrics to Who Cares, as the cliche goes, they're not writing them like this anymore. Who cares what the public chatters? Love's the only thing that matters. Who cares if the sky cares to fall on the sea? Who cares what banks fail in Yonkers? Long as you've got a kiss that conquers. Who cares how history rates me? As long as your kiss intoxicates me. Why should I care? Life is one long jubilee. So long as I care for you, and you care for me. I love those kind of lyrics. Part of the Great American Songbook. All right, we're going to shift our gears once more and feature some just first-class, classy jazz artists from the mid and latter part of the 20th century. Oscar Peterson and Clark Terry.

Welcome back. Fourth Branch Jazz on WFVR LP. That was Oscar Peterson Trio with Clark Terry on trumpet. The tune Smedley's Blues, composed by Oscar Peterson. That must have been Oscar's nickname for somebody. I'll see if I can research that in the interval here. That was recorded in 1964 on Mercury. Clark Terry on trumpet, Oscar Peterson on piano, Ed Thigpen on bass, and the incomparable Ray Brown on, Ed Thigpen on drums and Ray Brown on bass. All right, one more just with Oscar and Clark alone.

0: We're going to play a piece now that features.
1: 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So that was amazing. That stuff just makes me smile. Oscar Peterson and Clark Terry just playing together the tune Satin Doll. That was a Duke Ellington Billy Strayhorn tune. The album Oscar Peterson and Clark Terry, released on Pablo in 1975. Oscar Peterson, of course, on piano and Clark Terry on trumpet. And that number before that, which was an Oscar Peterson composition entitled Smedley's Blues, I had to do some research, quick research, and Smedley was Oscar Peterson's nickname for Norman Granz, the great jazz producer, the founder of the jazz of the Philharmonic, at the Philharmonic series, fighter against racism, insisted that black musicians and white musicians play at his concerts, get paid the same amount, have the same accommodations, stuff like that. So that's who Smedley was. All right, we're going to wrap it up with a recording from the Thad Jones Mel Lewis Orchestra. And that was, this is the one of the last performances of this orchestra ever recorded. They started out as, I think in 1968, 1965. It was basically a vehicle for Thad Jones' compositions. Arrangements were done by Jones and the various band members.

0: This album was recorded in Berlin in 2008. After this concert, Thad Jones moved to Copenhagen in Denmark. Mel Lewis continued the orchestra until his death in 1990. Since then, it's been known as the Vanguard Jazz Orchestra. It's maintained its Monday night residency at the Village Vanguard Jazz Club now for over 5 decades. Tune we're going to hear, Don't Get Sassy, composed by Thad Jones. Take it away. Good night, everybody. We'll go out listening to this one.
1: Jim McNeely once again at the piano, and Irving Stokes on trumpet, and Bob Rockwell on tenor saxophone. This one is called Don't Get Sassy.

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1: This is live from Jorma Kalkinen's Fur Peace Ranch. 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
1: Grab the microphone, Jack. I already know this stuff. Let me set you up for that again. That's a new Jack Cassidy signature bass, isn't it?
2: It is indeed. And it is the 30th anniversary, the prototype that I'm playing on the road, so I give my absolute final approval on it. It sounds pretty dandy, but it's the short scale for those of you that have huge hands. And that's all I got to say. We'll be out this springtime. 30 years.
1: But who's counting?

Thank you very much. Yeah, thanks a lot. That was our maiden voyage for that one, and I'm glad we all kind of remembered what we practiced here. That's a good thing.

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This is live from Jorma Kalkinen's Fur Peace Ranch. This concert features Acoustic Hot Tuna, Jorma Kalkinen and Jack Cassidy, joined by guest Ross Guerin, recorded at Stewart's Opera House in Nelsonville, Ohio, July 17th, 2026.

Thank you. Hey, thank you very much.

Live from Yorma Kaukonen's Fur Peace Ranch is a co-production of the Fur Peace Ranch and WOUB Public Media. The concert producer is Vanessa Kaukonen. The radio series producer is Rusty Smith.

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4: All right, then, now, let's play a big dose of ever play the game. Let's tell you how to do it. Are you ready?
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6: Just be perfectly natural, easy, and relaxed. A real country. Now, when that red light is on, that camera is on you.
7: Now, don't be scared of this thing. He's there more than I am.
8: And here he is, ladies and gentlemen, a newcomer to Memphis television, but sure to become an old friend. A Face in the Crowd, starring that Arkansas traveler,
9: Peter Beauchamp.
10: Oh, good, you're here.
11: Hi.
12: You sing?
11: I'd rather he hit me than listen to him. Words come out of his mouth, you think you're going to hear something, you get hit with feathers.
7: You. Nobody talks to me and gets away with it. I'll tell you what it is.
9: All mixed up with Peter Beauchamp.
7: It's the excitement that don't die.

Don't do that, Dolores. You should never swat a fly.

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You've got wings so fast they buzz when you fly. A maggot is what you are in your early cocoon. They probably find flies all the way on the moon. Even weeds don't ever want to die. Is it any different for a fly? You have no house. Well, you have mine. You have no real friends. Stay away from the wine. Housefly, go to sleep, say goodbye. No one will weep when you die. On horses, on houses, in May, any spill is a pond where you play. Buzzing and hovering tabletops. When you land, it abruptly stops. Get a job. Turn off the siren. Go into town. See if anyone's hiring. You have such a short life. Who is that there, your wife? I guess she's Shelley. You must be Byron. You're schmutz, but you still clean your hands. You and your toots by the frying pan. This must be you and your aunt, your nephew and your daughter. Stand still. Don't move. I'll go get my swatter. You're a buzzing fly in F sharp. You sound better with a lute and a harp. You land on us and you land at us. You'll never have status. You aimed for my eye, you piece of crap fly. You sit on the cake, cleaning your hands and your face. You're handsome and thin. You try to blend in. You bastard, sitting around all over the place. You'll be here even after the bomb. Why don't you go out and eat cat with your mom? A king just wiped one of your folks from his face. Well, I guess you all just own the place. Housefly, housefly. You're sitting by the foam in the back on a keg with your see-through wings and your strange little legs. No one's had a life stranger than you. You know famine, you know war. You know danger. You were brushed from the slacks on the president's thigh. You lived for a day on a dead fish's eye. Mobile to Yokohama, people. I know you probably know the Dalai Lama. On your baby when you change her. I know you probably had family in the manger. Roaches, rats, gnats, fleas, flies. No one's gonna weep when you die. Twitch and stutter, scrub and laugh, and do that dance that your weird mother choreographed. Like two lazy violins braided together in a low, spastic siren to warn us of nothing. And you're named only after your ability to do so. Hum around the room in a lopsided circle like someone's blowing leaves in another town. Scribble, scribble in a low, bored buzz. Housefly, housefly. Go to sleep, say goodbye. No one will weep when you die. Housefly, housefly. Go to sleep and say goodbye. No one will weep when you die.

That's what happens. Sometimes you get stung. Elvis Presley. I got stung by the sweet honey bee. Before Elvis, a lot of songs about bees. Don Byron from Bug Music, we heard the Royal Garden Blues. Taj Mahal and the tale of the Queen Bee. We heard Skip James telling the other side, I'm a king bee. From the Jim Quesgin Jug Band, Never, Never Swat a Fly. Jammy Man with the classic, Ain't No Bugs on Me, Man. Ain't No Bugs on Me. New B-side spoken word from Tom Waits, The Fly. Spike Jones and the City Slickers with the Jones Laughing record, which incorporated the flight of the bumblebee. And Tommy Dorsey and his orchestra, Boogie Woogie, which sounded like a bee or a fly, started off with what inspired that entire set, Roger Ruskin Spear, I'm a Fly. All mixed up, Peter Beauchamp, glad you tuned in. Lots more to come. Honeycomb.

0: honeybees are just disappearing all over the country. Tens of millions of them. All right, let's hear some theories about why this might be happening. Nobody? You're not interested in what happened to the bees?
1: Bumblebee, bumblebee, please come back to me.

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Well, they took some honey from a tree, mixed it up, and they called it me. Carl Perkins, Honey Don't. The Beatles doing one of Carl Perkins' songs from his Sundays, Everybody's Trying to Be My Baby. Memphis Minnie singing a song about the bumblebees, as we heard a recap of the missing bees, the bee story. Where are they all going? Why are they all dying? We heard Frank Black, Honeycomb, and we opened up with Jimmy Rogers and Honeycomb. All mixed up, Peter Beauchamp. Glad you tuned in. Lots more to get to.

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1: One afternoon, in the middle of a particularly boring grammar lesson, my seventh grade English teacher set aside her book and took nominations for the best song on WKIX, our local top 40 radio station. It was her way of getting the circulation back into our arms, and it worked like a charm. For the first time that year, all hands were in the air, not just at head level, but well above it, and waving, as if they held flags. There was no right answer to a question of personal taste, or so I thought until she eventually called on me, and I announced that Indiana Wants Me was not only the best song in the top 40, but possibly the best song ever. The phrase, in the history of all time, may have been used, but what I remember is not my recommendation so much as the silence that followed it, an absence of agreement I can only describe as deafening. The person in front of me, a guy named Teetzel, turned around in his seat. Indiana wants me? Now, now, the teacher said, to each his own. Teetzel said that was fine or whatever, but Indiana wants me? He's got to be kidding. I wasn't close friends with Teetzel. No one was. But on hearing his disapproval, I decided that maybe my choice wasn't all it was cracked up to be. I thought I'd enjoyed it as a grim little narrative, the confession of a man who was wanted for murder in the exotic Midwest. The singer's voice was tinged with regret, more country than pop, and that, too, I liked, or thought I had. At the end of the song, the authorities pull up, and you could hear them in the background shouting into their megaphones, "This is the police! You are surrounded! Give yourself up!" It was, I thought, a classy touch. The first time I heard it, I was hooked, and then I bought the 45 and played it over and over again. The song satisfied me on every level, but if nobody else liked it, I guessed that I didn't either. What I meant, I said, is that I don't like Indiana Wants Me. My sister does. She plays it all the time, but me, I can't stand it. Then what do you like? The teacher asked. And I saw the same expression our cat had when torturing a mole. I looked at Teetzel, who'd named something by the Rolling Stones, and then at the girl across the aisle who liked the Carpenters. Everything, I announced. I like everything. Everything but Indiana Wants Me? Yes, I said. Everything but that.

That evening, alone in my room, I found I was too ashamed to listen to my record or even look at it, really. It reminded me of my wretched eagerness to please and would now have to be banished, hidden in the closet and then thrown away. This was a loss, but not a total one, as at least I had learned a lesson. From this point on, whenever someone asked my opinion, I would turn the question around and then proceed accordingly. If the person I was with loved game shows and Deep Purple, then so would I. And if I was caught contradicting myself, watching or listening to something I'd sworn to have hated, I would claim to be doing research, or to be enjoying the thing for its very badness. My own taste became secretive, and then hazy. If everyone I knew could agree on the same thing, I might have settled into a particular genre, but my friends were all over the place, and so opinionated. At college in the mountains of North Carolina, I claimed to love bluegrass and the Prophet. Then on weekends, I'd come home to the Andrews sisters and back issues of wrestling magazines. Another college, a better one in Ohio, and I was all for Huey Newton, vegetarian meatloaf, Muddy Waters. After dropping out, I fell in with a group of avant-gardists. That's what we called ourselves, and very seriously. Now came records that sounded as if they had ended. The thop, thop, thop of a needle having run its course.

0: not my only fans.
1: And that's a blend of Don Richards and Enough with the tail out groove ending of the Beatles' Sgt. Pepper's Lonely Hearts Club Band. And before that, the great David Sedaris and the dangers of picking out your favorite song of all time is being Indiana Wants Me, until it wasn't, by R. Dean Taylor, Indiana Wants Me, Bullfrog Hop from Nervous Norvus, and we opened up with The Bug from Jerry Delmar and the Nightcaps, featured in the original Hairspray from John Waters. All mixed up, Peter Beauchan, glad you tuned in. Lots more to get to.
2: We just heard from Frank Wallace with God Rest Ye Merry Gentlemen. Before that, Christopher Parkening with Ferris Lord Jesus. Before that, Lawrence Juber with Jesus, Joy of Man's Desire. Before that, Pete Huttlinger with 'Tis So Sweet to Trust in Jesus. So a lot of Jesus stuff here. And before that, it was Sean McGowan with O Holy Night. And we started off with Andy Wahlberg with Sleigh Ride. If you're just tuning in, this is WFVR LP 96.5 on your radio. 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And this is One Guitar. I'm your host, Peter Neary. And today we're just doing a review of all the songs that you've been hearing in the stores for the last 3 weeks or something. Because it's still all beautiful music and played beautifully by solo guitarists. So, we're going to carry on with another long set. We will start with Harvey Reed and a little lighter fare, Rudolph the Red-Nosed Reindeer. Harvey Reed.
3: 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This is Green Mountain Global. It is August 24th, 2026. Here in studio, beautiful day. A little overcast at times, but mostly blue skies this afternoon. And real clouds. Real ones, looks like. And the sky is still relatively blue. So it's not that white that we've become accustomed to over the last few years, that by the end of the day, a lot of days end up with white skies. Nobody questions it. But nice to see a natural, bright, sunny day. Tonight, we're going to be playing some old and new favorites and celebrating at least one birthday and trying to find some newer music here in Vermont as well. Let's start it right off with a gentleman who's going to be playing tomorrow night up at the Shelburne Museum from his album That Sea, The Gambler. This is Gregory Alan Isakoff with The Stable Song.

Christina Stoikos. Forgiveness from her Wyoming Territory album. Going back, what year was that? 2013. Still a great album. That's the closing track. I used to love to play the opening track because what that song you just heard lacks in frequency, intensity, and speed and urgency, the first song, Watershed, does not. But they're both great songs, great album. Before that, we had a couple gentlemen from Rutland. Oh, by the way, Christina Stoikos, of course, is from, is living over in Lincoln. She's a former DJ here, was in Chelsea for years, was in Lincoln before that, back in Lincoln now. Pepperbox Studios, multi-instrumentalist, etc., etc. And former DJ here at the radio station also. Make Good Trouble Again was the song before that. George Nostrin and Phil Henry from Rutland. That's their newest single. They are going out on the road with that here. And maybe we'll get them in studio as well at some point this fall for that song and some others. Couple of great songwriters right in Rutland. And band leaders. Natural Law before that from Mr. Brian Dade. Produced over in Randolph at the Underground by Vincent Freeman in 2019 from his Cave Art album. Really interesting song. I haven't listened to much actively. Called Natural Law. Which I need to listen to again and really decipher the lyrics. Something in there about he doesn't want to tell his neighbors he's a farmer or something. I have to listen to that again. Natural Law, of course, is coming up a whole lot recently. Starting it all off, the Stable song from Gregory Alan Isaacoff, not a Vermonter, but playing at the Concerts on the Green, brought to you by Ben and Jerry's at Shelburne Museum. Tomorrow night, he is an internationally known, brilliant songwriter. The Stable Song. Yeah, I mentioned Natural Law there from Brian Dade. Have to check that out, but definitely talking about law and natural rights. In full disclosure, I was recruited to be part of a new group called the Natural Rights Project to examine legislation through the prism of the Constitution and specifically the Vermont Constitution here in Vermont, and to offer a informational resource organization to help others determine if the laws that are being passed on our behalf in Montpelier are constitutional and follow the natural rights that guide our Constitution. So very interested in that subject right now. I am not a constitutional expert by any means, but I am very interested in things like property rights and our food systems and small farms and autonomy and sovereignty. And these are all issues that are being talked about a whole lot here in Vermont because a lot of people feel that they're under great threat and have been for a number of years now. So examining our laws and make sure we're doing things the way we're intended, you know. There's a lot of conversations
these days about communism. It's openly embraced and accepted, and there's been a kind of a subtle campaign for many years to kind of look at the benefits of communism and socialism. I was always kind of a quiet armchair socialist, you know, speaking the language of Bernie Sanders, and yes, the Scandinavian countries are working it out in a way. And then, it's not working down in Venezuela and Cuba and other places. But there's so much nuance to just that splinter argument about socialism that needs to be examined and sort of critically analyzed, because there was a book about 20 years ago I read called Confessions of an Economic Hitman by John Perkins. And I carry that with me all the time in my mind because, you know, it made very obvious the kind of power, the quiet power, so-called diplomatic power of American foreign policy prior to our, you know, willful entering of these forever wars beginning in 2001. We were much more gifted at the art of economic upheaval and dominance, by extending huge loans to countries through the International Monetary Fund and the World Bank, in concert with the United Nations and the WHO, World Health Organization, etc. We kind of guided a lot of our foreign policy, and definitely was kind of the strong arm of our quiet diplomacy. And it's such an interesting time now. The Band-Aids being ripped off, last two decades, I think it was a guy named Dexter Filkins wrote a book, a New York Times best-selling book about 15 years ago or 20 years ago called Forever Wars or the Forever War or something. And, in tandem with like Jared Diamond's collapse and just this acknowledgement that that capitalism and economic capitalism as executed through quiet diplomacy or loud war was coming to the end of this era. And continuing to create the conditions in our country to make things worse and worse. There's another strategy in the 60s by two psychologists, they were sociologists, Cloward and Piven. I think they were married. And they argued against capitalism and wanted to go to a kind of a socialist, Marxist kind of take over, and their strategy, you can look it up. I'm not an expert on that either, but it basically involved sort of crashing the welfare system and making it impossible for the society to continue without a real serious takeover, such that, you know, you could impose real draconian authoritarian kind of socialist measures. And anyway, the last 25 years of the sort of slow motion demolition of capitalism has been real, and it's really, you know, given a lot of cynicism to our young people, especially, who look accurately at the current situation in America and say, what is left for me? And there aren't easy answers with the advent of AI and technology not coming to meet our needs. Ostensibly, it's easy to see where an argument around communism might be engendered.
and socialism. And, you know, that's why we have Mamdani in New York City, our newly nominated Democratic candidate for governor here, Amanda Janew, seems like a really nice person, is kind of on that edge of things. I haven't studied. Apparently, she's got her economics background from the United Nations, did a lot of work at the United Nations. And so, I think people are saying she has some real communist slash socialist leanings. I haven't studied her work. But I have studied the United Nations Agenda 2030 and the World Economic Forum's Great Reset. And I talk about them on this show quite a bit, because those organizations and the policy planning that they're doing around those particular policies are really steering toward a socialist communist model. The Great Reset, you may have heard, proudly announced 6 years ago, their motto, their marketing campaign motto was, "You will own nothing and be happy." But they were premature with that. And I don't think that they want to talk about that so much publicly anymore, but it is the direction that they've been heading us. It's a great finance expert, Catherine Austin Fitz, whom I follow. She was part of the George H.W. Bush administration. She was Undersecretary of Housing, and she's about 75 now. And she purports kind of dispassionately that it's the goal of the what she says are the globalist bankers and the Bank of International Settlements in Switzerland that sort of control these organizations to a large extent, and their goal is to level the playing field and have this thing called the Great Reset, and sort of to kind of parrot the old Cloward Piven strategy in some ways from the 60s. You know, we create the conditions to make the economy and the society, put it on its knees, basically. And other people call it the Hegelian dialectic, because then they can come in with a solution. This problem is gonna erupt, and a solution will be at the ready, and that is the Great Reset, of course. And Fitz contends that first they will attack our small farms and our food systems, and then our property rights, and then impose a digital control grid. I got to say, over the last few years, it sure looks like it's tracking that way. It really does. All the farm fires over the last few years that have sort of erupted, a lot of the closures of farm processing manufacturing plants, and accompanied by a whole lot of fires and floods, internal migration inside the country, displacement of so many people, and attacks on their property rights, which we have been seeing here in Vermont, of course, in real time. And now, of course, we're seeing this sudden crazy emergence of these data centers everywhere across the country, and somehow they're getting green lit to go forward in lots of places that are already starving for natural resources in rural areas. So it really looks interesting how really successful it's been going. And I've talked about Canada on the show too, and
you know, Justin Trudeau, who was a, you know, he was a very, whatever, high level World Economic Forum guy, along with his finance minister, Chrystia Freeland, whose kid's godfather, I believe, don't quote me on this, definitely look this up. Maybe it's not true, but I believe it is. Their godfather is the new Prime Minister of Canada, who used to be the head of the Bank of England and the head of the Bank of Canada, and is also a World Economic Forum devotee, Mark Carney. And some of the reading I do on Canada indicates that they are moving aggressively in all of these directions that I've described. I don't know, like you don't know, what the truth is. I know I'm always searching for it, and boy, it's elusive. Isn't it? So elusive. I do know that I don't trust anything brought to you by Pfizer, Lockheed Martin, Raytheon, or any of the big pharma or Wall Street firms, right? And I don't care if it's on the left or the right. I look at it askance. I will go visit CNN or Fox from time to time, and MSNBC, which had to rebrand their show MS Now, I guess. MS, of course, remember, stands for Microsoft, so that's Bill Gates. Remember, they were the biggest anti-war channel during the Iraq War. They took Phil Donahue off the air. And, you know, they are by no means peacemongers. A lot of liberals get confused today and still watch that channel, which I think is just as heavy propaganda as Fox News ever was. But anyway, I don't really watch or listen to those you know, corporate media because of the funding. And I don't know that I'm finding the truth with my relatively unfunded media, but I can usually deduce folks who are generally truth tellers. And anyway, Catherine Austin Fitz is one of those folks, I believe. And, you know, we got a lot of work ahead of us to make our kids' futures strong again. We have to rebuild this country, and we have to get back to real critical thinking and actual common sense decision making. You know, I was just talking to a friend of mine. She's a teacher. All the teachers I know are so frustrated because all the mandates that are coming down from legislation make their jobs nearly impossible. And we need to get back to the basics in these ways. Get back to paying attention to what are the kids saying? What are the test results saying? How informed are our children? And, you know, build a future for them. So, anyway, that's a long diatribe. I usually can wrap that stuff up inside of 15 minutes, but it's been a long day. So thanks for bearing with me. I do want to play a song now, however, and I can't vouch for it. It's by the son of the original artist, and the original artist did this in a movie 50 years ago that was such a great movie, if allowing the protagonist to be a little bit skeevy and lecherous in the womanizing kind of ways, talking about On the Road Again, or Honeysuckle Rose, starring Willie Nelson. This was a song that was so beautiful in that movie, and it really is a beautiful movie, even if the protagonist is a womanizer to some extent, or
gets caught up in a questionable romance. Willie's son here. Gonna be playing. When did I say he's gonna be playing? Lucas Nelson. He's gonna be playing another one over at Shelburne Museum. And with this one, with Molly Tuttle, the great Molly Tuttle. And that's going to be on September 10th. Lucas Nelson and Molly Tuttle there. And in honor of that upcoming show, play a beautiful song called Angel Flying Too Close to the Ground.

0: miracle has happened. The New York Times ran an op-ed acknowledging not only that the COVID virus originated in the lab, but the government officials and scientists conspired to keep the substantiating evidence secret. The lab leak theory was censored on social media because of pressure from the administration. We shouldn't have done it. Okay, just so everybody knows that. So here's from the, I'll read some of it from the article, right? So in 2020, when people started speculating that a laboratory accident might have been the spark that started the COVID-19 pandemic, they were treated like kooks and cranks. Many public health officials and prominent scientists dismissed the idea as a conspiracy theory, insisting that the virus had emerged from animals in a seafood market in Wuhan, China. And when a nonprofit called Echo Health Alliance, which is a CIA cutout, lost a grant because it was planning to conduct risky research into bat viruses with the Wuhan Institute of Virology, research that, if conducted with lax safety standards, could have resulted in a dangerous pathogen leaking out into the world. No fewer than 77 Nobel laureates and 31 scientific societies lined up to defend that organization. Mm-hmm. So when the Wuhan research was, the Wuhan research was totally safe. And the pandemic was definitely caused by natural transmission. It certainly seemed like consensus. This is the New York Times talking.
1: Yeah.
0: We have since learned, however, that to promote the appearance of consensus, some officials and scientists hid or understated crucial facts, misled at least one reporter, meaning they lied. Orchestrated campaigns of supposedly independent voices, and even compared notes about how to hide their communications in order to keep the public from hearing the whole story. Yeah. And okay. As for the Wuhan laboratory's research, the details that have since emerged show that the safety precautions might have been terrifyingly lax. Might have been.
1: I heard they were like a dental office, but anyway.
0: This is
2: Jimmy Dore there, reading from the New York Times, 5 years too late. Which, those were questions and speculative theories that would label you a kook 5 years ago. And as a lot of the folks who did follow and track to that 5 years ago knew, well, eventually the truth will come out. Meanwhile, the folks who are still COVID apologists, Fauci apologists, still believe that there was no deliberate nefariousness. Nobody would deliberately do this. In defiance of the existence of the Pfizer papers and the VAERS database and about a million other pieces of evidence in studies, national studies out of Japan, South Korea, even the Cleveland Clinic indicate all of this is true. A lot of folks will still say, "Yeah, but we." We can't talk. We don't need to talk about that right now anymore. Can we just put it behind us, please? Meanwhile, we see all the emergence of these turbo cancers coming, mysterious cancers that get diagnosed and then take people within a year, young people, heart attacks on athletic playing fields galore, and the COVID apologists say, "Well, you don't, no. Well, we don't need to talk about it." Even if there are people that they know, it's the strangest kind of psychological phenomenon, really. And so I'm always encouraging people to embrace the truth, try to find it wherever you can, and then deal with it, you know, so that we can build a better future for our kids. All right, off the soapbox. 601 WFERLP is the call sign for Free Vermont Radio, Royalton Community Radio, here on the banks of the White River on the edge of Vermont Law School in the heart of Vermont. I'm looking at a filtered setting sun through the eyes of Bob Marley tapestry on the west window here in studio, the Jim Rooney In It for the Long Run studio. And we'll get back to the music soon here. I should mention that last great song. It's a title track from Andras Barry's album, Keep Moving. He's a smart guy. He is tuned in to some of this same stuff that I've been talking about. Maybe someday we'll get him here in studio. That was an album from just about 8 or 9 months ago. Some Kind of Revolution before that, Kyle Chadburn and the Earthbound Spirits. Oh, Andras Barry is from Manchester, Vermont. Kyle Chadburn and the Earthbound Spirits from Northern Vermont with Some Kind of Revolution from their album Free Will Becomes Fate. And then starting it off, that beautiful version of Angel Flying Too Close to the Ground, the great Willie Nelson song performed by Lucas Nelson. Evidently on Willie's birthday. That was a live version at the Hollywood Bowl. And I don't know what year that was, but he nailed it, didn't he? His voice, it's distractingly similar to Willie's. So I haven't fully been able to throw down and embrace Lucas the way I should. I've seen him, and he is very good, obviously hugely talented. I just haven't seen that flash of originality that will really compel me. But maybe I should stop talking and go see him on September 10th at the Shelburne Museum with Molly Tuttle. Maybe I should do that. Maybe I should enlist the enthusiastic energy of one Ralph Molinario, who is our DJ here at Backroads Bluegrass and Beyond with Todd Tyson, and head on up there in a couple weeks. Check it out. Well, if I don't, you should. What a beautiful setting to see live music. It's quite gorgeous up there. We have a lot of nice spots. That one over in Stowe at the Trapp Family Lodge is another gorgeous place to see music, outdoor music anyway. Couldn't do the show without so many wonderful sponsors. Including ScanVT. I got to bring my old Bromley scans over there and try to get that project closed out after all these years. Mountain Folk, of course, another great sponsor. Tunbridge General Store, Royalton Memorial Library, Robin Reynolds, the White River Partnership, and of course, my friend and yours, and substitute DJ sometimes here for Green Mountain Global, Ed Kastner. Thank you, thank you, thank you. Thank you all. Yeah, I won't linger on that Jimmy Dore clip, but that was a New York Times article admitting, we kind of lied. We lied about all that. Sorry. Whoops. Meanwhile, the stories about the vaccination are out there as well, but we won't get into that right now, but it is important to revisit all of this. And there, right on schedule, is the Monday night mowing. Monday mowing here in South Row. SoRo, South Royalton. Let's get back to the music. This gentleman, he's the most prolific social protest songwriter around right now. Young guy. He writes so prolifically all the time. And I love the version that I found of his about a year ago of this song here. This is the studio version, which isn't quite as good, but I still like it. Jesse Wells, talking about Peter Thiel and all the Silicon Valley bros, the tech bros, with a song called Techno Pagans.

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No more lockdown. Van Morrison. Never heard that one before. This past week, he was vociferous in his protestation during the lockdowns. So that makes sense. Before that, Tom McDonald with another song that's pretty new to me, called Sheeple. Not really. I don't have too much sort of hip-hop style music, but that was a good one. And apropos, starting it off, Techno Pagans from Jesse Wells with his veiled references to Peter Thiel and Mark Andreessen and all those guys who, I don't think Thiel was there during Trump's inauguration, right? Wasn't that a kind of a chilling scene to see all those guys behind Trump? And that was all the tech bros, so to speak, Musk and Jeff Bezos and Mark Zuckerberg, Sam Altman, I think was there, Bill Gates and others. And it pretty much gave visual truth to the speculative theory that Catherine Austin Fitz had said about Trump, that while the globalist bankers were happy with U.S. funding for the genocide in Gaza and our war against Russia in the Ukraine and the opening of the border, while they were happy with those things, they weren't happy that the Democrats weren't moving on the control grid very quickly. And her contention is that that's why Trump was brought in, was to get this control grid ready and get the Great Reset totally dialed in. So it does stand to reason, when you see all those guys tethered to Trump, it'll all get blamed on on Trump, I would imagine. But it's, it was a foregone conclusion in their minds to get this digital ID, when the Great Reset really takes root and they move our currency to stable coin or Bitcoin or whatever they're going to do, the central bank digital currency, and the programmable, surveillable money, basically, that will sort of initiate the next economy, the next phase, and the next really governance structure. Fitz recently contends that when they open this up, it will look very attractive to a lot of people, because a lot of millions, if not maybe billions of people will be brought into this system, and so it may surge for a while and it'll look very attractive to get in on what might look like the ground floor of this new economy. But the reality is those other words that people like Whitney Webb have used, programmable, surveillable digital currency is part of this. So, be very cautious about that. I mean, if you're open to it, great, go forward. The slow death of cash, which we've been witnessing here for a while, is going to really tear at the fabric further of American communities. And personally, I'm not for it, as you can tell. But great opportunities to make some money here. But
you know, it's on the backs of all kinds of people who are going to be losers in the new world economy. So judge it as you will. 627, back to the music. Somebody named Blind Joe with a song new to me from his album, I Will Not Comply. Here's the title song.

Once in a lifetime. Talking Heads. That song going out to my daughter, Lula, who is in her second week of classes down in Appalachian State University in North Carolina. And also, I'm hoping to see the t-shirt that I ordered, which has the those lyrics basically in a wheel, which I'm going to send down to her. But there also is a Stop Making Sense tribute show with Paramount Theater in Rutland, and I think Jerry Harrison is going to be there, one of the Talking Heads, on September 25th. It's a Friday night at 7:30, so check that out. I remember when I was 15 years old in Manchester, Vermont, watching Stop Making Sense in the theater, in kind of a boutique theater that they had for a short period of time in Manchester, and all of us kids got in there and just crushed that place. I can remember somebody rolled in a keg of beer, and all kinds of fun activity was going on. We were dancing like crazy. One of the highlights of my teenage years. Fantastic, good time. Before that, we had Methamphetamine from Old Crow Medicine Show. They're going to be up at Shelburne Museum also. Boy, we got a lot of good shows in Vermont now, don't we? On September 18th, next Friday. Oh, not next. In three Friday nights from now, I guess. Blind Joe started it all off with a song called I Will Not Comply. Interesting stuff. 6:42. Let's get back to it. Another song new to me, but I liked the title and I love the artist. George Harrison. Going way back from this one. With a song apropos to our time and space here for some people. A song called Brainwashed. Hope you enjoy it.

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It does not exist. It is existence itself. It does not know. It is knowledge itself.

The inimitable Bob Marley. Got up, stand up. Brainwashed. Before that, from Mr. George Harrison. And in a kind of a sort of a nasally voice, too. Kind of interesting how he sounds there. And that is pretty much the end of Green Mountain Global for August 24th, 2026. I thank you for bearing with me. I will say it's kind of like the Purple Grotto in here. Remember Jazzbo, the old famous jazz DJ from way back? You don't. Maybe you do. I bet the guys at Fourth Branch Jazz know. Remember Jazzbo?

Purple Grotto? Is that an imaginary studio? Seven stories down or something like that. Anyway, this studio is piping hot. And I had to play that Bob Marley song because I'm looking at the Bob Marley tapestry here on the west window. And the message is so important today. Get up, stand up. Stand up for your rights. They're slowly going away. And it's important you don't let them go away. It's America. Let's remember that. It is America. Anyway, have a great, folks. Great week. And we'll catch up with you on the last day of August. Have a good one. Good night.

Dr. Orlando Owo with Alon Tear, which is a traditional Yoruba folktale about disobedience. So it's a warning to not ignore the community wisdom. And this is WFVR LP South Royalton, African Music in My Bones. And I would like to thank our members, always, as well as the following sponsors, just to name a few of the solid support we get. Upper Pass Beer Company, Crossroads Bar and Grill, Daniel Leibowitz, South Royalton Market, Vermont Law and Graduate School, Dave Mascavetta, and Hoyt's Healing Hands for acupressure and massage. 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So Dr. Orlando Owo, just a huge influence starting in the 60s and 70s, ahead of the likes of King Sunny Ade, High Life, Street Folktales. Just amazing. And of course, now remastered works available. Next up, I'm going to have We Intend to Create Havoc, the Zamrock band. So popular in the late 70s into the 80s that they filled stadiums. Then things kind of fell off. There were more troubled times in the country. Rediscovered. Gosh, suddenly the vinyl recordings reawakened everything, including their popularity, and they got back together. And that after a 40-year gap, they got back together and did some new material, and we'll have one in a minute. They are on tour right now in the U.S., in Arizona, Texas, California. Zamrock, hard rock band. Here is Strange Dream, very, very popular.

Next up, I'll have a couple from Tandiswa, Lalulonze, one of her classics and very popular, Let Me Dance to This Music, and then Kunzima, more recent, a few years ago, Dark Side of the Rainbow, and then we'll have a little bit of Lala Java from Malagasy.

cannot be redeemed. Fiends for war. There's total destruction. And they drunk on the wet and Gucci. Things that can wet the coochie of those who plan to scam the patriarchy. Bring on the

Sibongile Kumalo with her classic hit single Liberation Song during apartheid, Mai Lome, Take Up Arms, based on the traditional greeting, my son, take up arms. And we had Lala and Java with Sweet Lullaby, and Tandiswa with Kunzima. Now, you may remember that South Africa is called the Rainbow Nation, and Kunzima is the struggle, about the struggle that is part of that. And you can say you heard it here on Royalton Community Radio 96.5 on your local FM, WFERLP.org. Streaming, you can stream if the leaves interfere with our low watt airwaves. 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Can't stream so well. All volunteer DJs, all volunteer everything. Music at events during the summer. I think there'll be some live broadcasting from Fledge Fest and Pedal Power to the People. I'm going to continue with this mix of classics and things I haven't played for a long time, which always leads me to something else that maybe I haven't heard or played. Going to start off with King Sunny Ade. I haven't played Jafunmi for so long. I try to avoid it because it's a signature song, but I thought I'd play it today. It means fight for me. Use your head in your struggles. Don't lose your head. Then we'll have Sir Victor Uwefo from Guinea with Guitar Boy. It was a really breakout sound at the time. Let's see. King Sunny Ade. This is, Jafunmi is late 80s. Guitar Boy is late 80s. And then we'll round it out with a legend. Nigerian legend that we can hear now. Sunny Okosun. He was doing world circuit festivals and playing with all kinds of people before King Sunny Ade came along. And he'll be singing Tire Ni Oluwa.

Oh, African guitar. So wild. All these self-built explorations as African guitarists plugged in. Now, this next song, Tire Ni Oluwai by Sonny Okosun, is based on Gospel Child of God.

And I wanted to correct my information. Sir Victor Uwefo is also Nigerian. He died at the age of 80 in 2021. So Guitar Boy comes from the late 60s, but guess what? Nobody heard it till it was redone with Rough Guide to High Life. That's when I first heard it, was from one of the Rough Guides. 2003. Yeah. They did a great thing, Rough Guide. Here's another one from...

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Well, hello there. This is Jim Rooney, and I'm still in it for the long run. Welcome back to this series of programs where we're trolling through my more than 70 years in the musical world. And we've been going through my song list in my computer alphabetically, and we've been doing that now for many months, and actually even two or three years, almost 3 years, it seems to me. And this is the second go-round through that list, and it's never quite the same, so we just keep going. And we are in the W's. Wow, we are getting down there, friends and neighbors. And, well, let's just not get too excited because the end is in sight. People have been predicting the end of the world for quite some time, and I've been predicting the end of this list for quite some time, too. But it is going to happen. I know that. We'll find out what happens after that. But before we do that, we better thank some of the many people, that underwriters, who make all of this possible. Starting with the Kumon Reading and Math Center of the Upper Valley in Norwich, they help students master basic math and reading skills through individualized learning for a wide range of abilities and ages. For more information, go to kumonoftheuppervalley.com. That's one word, and it begins with a K, kumonofthe upper valley.com. 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There's a Celtic session once a month, and once in a while they throw a little party. So check it out. And then, of course, there's always a Nano Fest. You need to know about that. Okay, let's see. Who else? Oh, let's thank Tom Wells. Tom is out there on the following Billy Strings around the world almost, and but he's always a supporter of this station and shows up whenever he's in town. Thank you, Tom, and thanks to the Murphy Clan Builders, headed up by the head of the clan, Tim Murphy, One Planet Groove fame. And thank them for their support, and also Allison Erickson for being an underwriter, and the Tunbridge General Store, offering a variety of groceries, locally produced artwork and crafts and sandwiches and prepared hot meals. 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Thank you to Robin Reynolds, of course, the longest-term supporter of this station. And let's thank one of our very long-term supporters and as a sustaining member, and that would be Tom Dernane. He has been sending us a monthly contribution for many years, and we appreciate that. So thanks to one and all for making it all possible. So now let's get going, and we're going to be walking. We're going to do a lot of walking here in the W's, and we're going to start off with a big one, Walking Blues, Muddy Waters.